0: severe smoke event in the modern record. The smoke peaked late Thursday night when the air quality index registered 289, a level considered very unhealthy. Only the 2023 smoke event saw the city register a more dangerous AQI. Smoke arrived during a heat wave that broke Saturday with heavy storms. The rain also helped clear much of the smoke from the air. Nearly 200 wildfires remain burning in northern Ontario, and officials warn smoke could return if winds shift.
1: Governor Kathy Hochul has placed a one-year ban on AI data centers in the state. She says the decision came after localities expressed concerns about their ability to negotiate with companies. But business advocate and former Jersey City Mayor Steve Fulop, who heads the partnership for NYC, says it's a mistake.
2: A one-year moratorium is going to accomplish nothing. Because you're not going to change the technology. You still have the same access to water, the same needs. The only thing that you're doing is sending a message around competitiveness when other states are welcoming data centers.
1: Governor Hochul, who is running for re-election in the fall, says seven state agencies are working on the issue. Weather tonight, mostly clear, low of 65. More sunshine for your Monday with a high of 82. That ahead of some increasing clouds Monday night and into Tuesday. Tuesday afternoon, showers and storms are likely. For the week, though, we'll pretty much have highs in the low 80s. Right now, 77.
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5: It's the TED Radio Hour from NPR. I'm Manoush Zomorodi. And on the show today, Paradise Lost and Found. And for Richard and Zeta Gore, paradise is a real place. They found it, and they moved there in 2018.
6: We enjoyed the small town, lots of trees, and, you know, fresh air up above the valley.
7: We loved the house we had just picked out. We remodeled a few things on it, and it had just become the house of our dreams.
5: Paradise is Paradise, California, a town that at the time had about 26,000 people, surrounded by dense, forest-covered canyon in the Sierra Nevada foothills. And with a name like Paradise.
6: There's a lot of jokes about it. You're now ascending into Paradise. And when we go to our sons, we tell them we're now descending out of Paradise to come down to the valley.
5: But then in November 2018, just 7 months after the Gores moved into town, they got a phone call.
7: We'll never forget.
6: To this day, I remember looking out the window of our bedroom and noticing that it looked kind of overcast. And I said, that's strange. I don't recall it, you know, being any clouds, but I didn't pay any attention. And then at about 7:45, our son called and said, did you know your town is on fire?
5: Just west, a faulty electrical line had started a small fire. That, combined with the bone-dry brush from California's ongoing drought, coaxed that small fire into a massive blaze that quickly descended on Paradise. But of course, the Gores didn't know any of this at the time.
7: We saw the sky, we saw the ashes. We were told that we should leave, but we didn't think it was urgent because we didn't see any flames at that time.
6: And we said, okay, we need to evacuate, but we'll be coming back. Our home will be fine.
5: Zeta and Richard packed up a few clothes and drove off. But they quickly hit gridlock, and things got serious.
6: Yeah, then the wind started kicking up. That's when ashes are flying around and embers, hard to breathe. Explosions are happening all every minute or two.
7: And then people were saying, there's a house on fire just up the road, and we're... then hitting us, wow, this is gonna be bad.
6: In a matter of a few hours, the entire town was inundated, and it was absolutely that feeling in our guts. We We absolutely thought we were going to die, and we're both praying. And I said, look, we're not going to die sitting in our car in the road.
5: They pulled over and hiked down into a canyon. They ended up walking over a dozen miles to another town where their son could finally come and pick them up. Richard and Zeta were exhausted, but fine. Their house, however, was not.
6: Nothing, no feeling compares to the feeling about a week later when the sheriff escorted us up there to our property and we pulled up and got out of the cars and stood there at our burned out remains.
7: Couldn't hold back the tears.
6: Yeah, that was very emotional.
5: Paradise. The word evokes lush, abundant beauty, a refuge from harm. But is it futile to search for anything idyllic when we live on a warming planet that feels less at peace than ever? Today on the show, Paradise Lost and Found, ideas about looking for utopia and coming to terms with reality. So back to Paradise, California. 18,000 structures were destroyed in 2018. 85 people died. At the time, it was the deadliest fire in modern U.S. history. That was until the fires in Maui just 5 years later.
8: This risk is increasing, and if we don't get our act together, we're going to have more paradises. We're going to have more Santa Rosas. We're going to have more Lahainas. We're going to have more Marshall fires like the one they had in Colorado.
5: This is George Whitesides. He's the founder of a new organization that's working to help local governments in California manage fires better and stop mega fires like the one in Paradise from happening in the first place.
8: 8 of the 10 largest mega fires in California history have happened over the last 5 or 6 years. Partly that's due to global warming, but it's also due to how we've been managing the forests. And I think that's kind of a crucial piece that over suppression over the course of many decades has created conditions akin to almost a bomb in our forests. And we really need to defuse that bomb by managing our forests and our wildlands in fundamentally different ways.
9: Many people feel overwhelmed by this situation. I know I did.
5: George Whitesides continues from the TED stage.
9: So 2 years ago, I closed a chapter of my life in aerospace. And I started a new journey to see if I could understand the wildfire crisis better and what could be done about it. I started working with leaders from firefighting, entrepreneurship, science, tribal communities. And together, we co-founded an organization called Megafire Action, whose sole purpose is to solve the megafire crisis. The path forward has three solutions. The first is fire-adapted communities. The second is resilient landscapes. And the third is innovative fire management.
5: I mean, we have seen these really dramatic scenes of wildfire just ravaging towns. But you say that the first steps people need to take to protect their homes, it's actually pretty straightforward.
8: Yeah, sure. In fact, it could be as simple as individual homeowners doing the work that is required to make their home more resilient to wildfire. So like on the cheaper side, you know, everyone can clear out the 5 or 10 feet immediately around their home from brush and shrubs and plants, basically. That makes a big difference. Everyone can put metal screens in their eaves and vents around their home so that when a big fire comes through and embers start blowing, you know, at high speed, they don't blow through into your attic and burn your home down from the inside out. Other things are more expensive. Like, it's really great if you can have a roof that is made of something that's fire resistant. Those make a huge difference. Arguably up to 50% of your risk is, you know, what those materials are. And we have a huge interest to having everybody in that community take these steps, particularly those around the perimeter, because if you can protect some of those outer boundaries, then you have a way of reducing the risk that that fire penetrates deeply into the city.
9: The second solution is resilient landscapes. And if you take one lesson from this talk, it's this. In order to solve the megafire crisis, we need to bring our Western landscapes back into a healthy balance by reducing the overgrown brush and trees in the wildlands and the forest. Here, we're finally starting to take to heart the wisdom of the indigenous peoples of the Americas, who knew that fire was a natural part of the landscape and who introduced low-intensity fire, good fire, on a regular basis at the right times. When this is done well, as around the communities of South Lake Tahoe, then it can actually divert a megafire as bad as the one that they experienced in 2021.
5: I mean, there might be some indigenous people who hear you say that and think, yeah, no kidding that you need to be having prescribed burns, I think is what they call it, right? Like, this is something that some populations have been doing for centuries.
8: Yeah, thousands of years. And there are now, you know, many places that are working on this stuff. And, you know, great example is the area immediately around South Lake Tahoe, you know, which spent on the order of over $100 million on forest treatments. And that's a hopeful example of a situation with the Caldor fire where you had this terrible, huge megafire bearing down on South Lake Tahoe. But those forest treatments were credited by some as sort of giving the firefighters enough pause, bringing the fire intensity down enough, they were able to keep it from tearing through South Lake Tahoe. You know, where you don't do that work, and actually as part of that same fire, some of those treatments weren't done, and actually there were communities that were lost in that fire, tragically.
9: What we need is innovation and technology that can rapidly detect and assess fire, and then quickly put it out when it gets bad. Here we need to look at the example of the Quick Reaction Force of Southern California, which is really designed in some ways for these toughest days. The QRF is a public-private partnership, which now has three Chinook helicopters. These are the big ones with the two rotors on the top. And each of them can drop up to 3,000 gallons of water on a fire, day or night, and they can do it very precisely. They can also refill up to six times an hour, so they can bring a lot of mass to the problem. Over the course of 2 years of demonstrations, the QRF has demonstrated that this model has great potential. That in fact, if you can bring a lot of fire management resource to a fire very quickly, you can get on top of fires before they get big and unmanageable. We can build a world in which communities are resilient to wildfire and in which forests are brought back into a healthy balance. So let's get to work, let's learn from fire, and let's build a resilient, sustainable future.
6: We were not going to go back to paradise at all. And it actually took us, I'd say almost about a year to decide.
5: Again, Richard and Zeta Gore.
6: We had a clean slate. We were starting from scratch. We could virtually move anywhere.
5: But after scouting out towns in Utah, Arizona, and Idaho, the Gores decided to go back to paradise and rebuild. The area has new building codes. The town also has a new early warning system. And they say it feels good to be home.
7: I did not feel there was any high risk of fire anymore. Everything was so burned. And I actually was proud to go back and rebuild the city, you know, try and heal.
6: We actually enjoy the geography better now because it's not so overgrown with trees and underbrush. You know, a lot of that has been burned off, and there's more open sky. We can actually see our neighbors across the way now. It seems, at least to us, that there's a lot more community and camaraderie now since the fire, that those that have stayed and are rebuilding have, you know, really banded together and bonded. And it's really much more of our town feeling now than just a town before the fire.
5: Many thanks to Richard and Zeta Gore of Paradise, California. And that was George Whitesides. He's the co-founder of Mega Fire Action. And since we spoke, he's been elected to the U.S. Congress representing California. You can see his full talk at TED.com. On the show today, Paradise Lost and Found. 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I'm Manoush Zomorodi, and we'll be right back.
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5: It's the TED Radio Hour from NPR. I'm Manoush Zomorodi. Today on the show, paradise lost and found. Ideas about our search for utopia.
15: You know, I've been lucky enough to go to many of the idylls that we might think of as paradise, from the Seychelles to Tahiti to Bali.
5: This is writer Pico Iyer.
15: And I remember when I was in my 20s, I flew through the day and through the night, and I arrived in Bali, and I woke up, and there was this golden morning all around me, and there were these smiling, kind people who were bringing me fresh fruit and tea to enjoy on the terrace of my bungalow. Down this palmy little lane was a golden beach of my dreams. And I thought, this really is paradise. But then night fell. I heard the weird, jangly sound of the gamelan orchestras in the distance. Wild dogs were barking. And apart from anything, I thought, even if this is paradise for me, it's probably not for the locals. They're working so hard to make me and other visitors comfortable. And then it also made me think, because I was living in New York City, well, if the wonderful Balinese people around me were to arrive in Manhattan tomorrow, they'd probably think that's paradise, which it wasn't for me working in Midtown on 25th floor office. And so it was a nice way at an early stage in my life of realizing how much paradise is a projection and often an illusion. And then thinking about what lay on the other side of them and not in the realm of fantasy, but very much in the heart of reality.
5: Pico is a novelist, essayist, and he's best known for writing about his travels. He thought often about this idea that paradise is just a fantasy. But it wasn't until he was stuck at home during the pandemic that he decided to explore it further.
15: I think, like pretty much everybody across the globe, I was in this state of uncertainty and close to grief, feeling death breathing around the corner, and wondering how I could find hope and light and inspiration, even in the middle of this difficulty. And I thought, if I can go to places of conflict and difficulty and find something that sustains me even there, maybe that will give me a hope that can take me even through a global pandemic and all the other challenges life is sure to throw up.
5: Yeah, you write, after years of travel, I'd begun to wonder what kind of paradise can ever be found in a world of unceasing conflict and whether the very search for it might not simply aggravate our differences. We are talking about a very sort of philosophical approach that you took, which led you all around the world.
15: Exactly. From Iran to North Korea and war-torn Kashmir to war-torn Sri Lanka and Varanasi. And as you say, all the places that are not the ones that instantly come to mind.
5: Pico Iyer continues from his book, The Half-Known Life.
15: The natural place to embark upon such an inquiry seemed to be the culture that had given us
16: both our word for paradise and some of our most soulful images of it. The old Iranian term, paradija, had been brought into Greek by Xenophon when he'd served as a mercenary in Persia. And for centuries, Persians, as most residents of Iran were then known, had cultivated detailed and ravishing visions of paradise in their walled gardens as emblems of enticements towards the higher garden that awaits the fortunate. But what gave particular power to the world's largest theocracy right now was that so many competing visions of paradise seemed to be crisscrossing every hour here with furious intensity.
5: So you begin your search for paradise in Iran, a place that you visited, I should say, before the war that's been going on. And you write that in Iran, there are these competing visions of what paradise even is. What are those visions?
15: Exactly. The ruling clerics in Iran currently have a very precise notion of paradise. They believe that paradise belongs only to the faithful and most of all to those martyrs who give their lives to Islam. And of course, so many of the Iranian citizens have a very different notion of paradise. They think much more worldly one, taking place behind closed doors of maybe sex and drugs and rock and roll and all the delights of the earth. And meanwhile, I think both the rulers and the regular citizens are quoting the great Sufi poets like Rumi and Hafiz, who remind us that paradise exists only within. So Iran seemed like the perfect convergence of many different ways of thinking about paradise, and maybe a way of reminding me that sometimes it's notions of paradise that get in the way of our finding it.
5: Let's talk about the young man who you ended up spending time with.
15: Yes.
5: He had his own notion of paradise, and it was a really surprising example. Can you share it?
15: Yes. I mean, my very first night in Iran, in the great holy city of Mashhad, I had spent a wonderful day seeing the official sites with my guide and my driver. But I wanted to see the place unchaperoned.
5: To do so, Pico politely sent his guide and driver to dinner, saying he was going to turn in early. But instead,
15: I slipped down to the taxi desk in the hotel of my lobby, and I asked them if they could find somebody to take me into the heart of town. And very quickly, a young man, very friendly, in his late 20s, speaking pretty good English, led me off into his battered compact.
16: "You come for the festival?" he asked. "Festival? This week," the driver explained. "The anniversary of Imam Reza." 5 million people had gathered from every corner of the Shia world, he said, from Yemen and Pakistan and Beirut and Iraq, from all the provinces of Iran, to mark the auspicious occasion. As we pushed through a tiny entrance behind a wall of bodies, all we could make out was celebration.
5: This driver took Pico through busy streets to a mosque in the heart of Mashhad, which is actually the largest mosque in the world, with 7 huge marble courtyards, and at the center, a shrine to Imam Reza, the saint that was being celebrated.
16: The crowds here were so intense that little boys were being passed from shoulder to shoulder so they could arrive at the front and kiss the golden grill behind which lay the saint. A man wailed and a great sound rose up around us. More than 30 million pieces of silver on the walls and chandeliers turned us all into a shiver of reflections. I was humbled as I moved among the sobbing bodies. Men were running their hands down their faces and weeping as at their mother's funeral. More people pressed in, and the whole crowd seemed to sway and tremble as if we were truly part of a single massed body. I'd lost contact by now with my driver, but then I caught sight of him across the room.
15: And I saw that there were tears in this young driver's eyes. His hand was on his heart, And he was literally moving backwards, walking backwards, so he would never present his back to the long dead saints. And I thought, my goodness, this is a perfect image of Islamic piety. But then when we were out of the shrine and walking back towards his car, he started telling me about his wife, who was a blonde Yorkshire woman waiting for him in England and expecting their first child. And then he told me that he had paid a human trafficker $2,500 to smuggle him into England in the back of a truck, breathing through a tube so he wouldn't be detected.
5: Wow.
15: And then he told me how the British government had very generously given him a court-appointed lawyer and translator, and they had worked night and day for 3 years in order to win him asylum in Britain.
5: Wow. So this taxi driver has this harrowing journey to start a new life, and yet he was back.
15: Yes. In other words, he'd risked his life to flee Iran and to make a new life for himself in England. And yet, having done that, every single summer, he stole back into Iran to see the hometown and the mosque and, most of all, the mother that he loved so much. So having risked his life to flee Iran, he risked his life every single year to come back to Iran.
5: Mm.
15: And it made me think that as long as he'd been in Iran, everything outside Iran, such as Britain, seemed like the great paradise that he aspired to. But having made a lovely new family life for himself in England, suddenly he remembered all he was missing. A part of him and a part of paradise lay in the place that he'd run away from. And maybe the paradise that he was creating for himself was a collage. I suppose it was also a reminder to me that for most of us, our full contentment and realization probably never comes from just one place. It comes from the many places that mean a lot to us and that we love.
5: I mean, it's an archetypal story convention, right? From Dorothy and the Wizard of Oz to what I think many of us experienced during the pandemic, for those of us who were lucky enough to actually enjoy the stopping of the constant movement and just be home. And it felt like, oh, I neglected my own little corner of paradise that actually was right here in my living room.
15: Exactly. There's always this sense of a better world, a better life, a better self out there. And I think that's an exciting sense because that's what gives us the energy for aspiration and for not being complacent or too comfortable with the world we have. But I think we have to remember that to some extent, it's an illusion. And I think, just as you suggested, I'm guessing quite a few people realized, wait a minute, there's beauty right down the street. And I think as much as anything, the thought of paradise is a way of reminding yourself how lucky you are, how little we want to take for granted.
5: That encounter with his taxi driver taught Pico that different and competing notions of paradise can exist even within one person. He ends his journey with a trip to India, where his parents are from, and a place he knows well.
15: I think a lot of India can be a shock to the system. It's so loud, it's so colorful, it's so crowded. It's this psychedelic intensity that makes you feel that you've entered some other realm of consciousness.
5: Pico writes that one feels this especially in Varanasi, which is one of the oldest cities in the world and also among the most sacred.
15: Varanasi is India to the max as the holy center of Hinduism. And as you walk along the holy river Ganges that flows through Varanasi, night and day there are these great fires burning to the north and burning to the south that are reducing dead bodies to ash. And as you walk through the narrow alleyways of the old city, people are constantly surging past, carrying their loved ones on stretchers as dead bodies to be committed to the flames or the holy waters. And one of the things that's so striking is that, of course, it's a city of death, but it's also a city of joy. The people who are racing past you are not mourning. They're not in grief. They're so grateful that they can come to the holy place. And I think ensure moksha, liberation for the loved one who has just passed. So it's a confounding place that really overturns all your simple ideas about the world.
5: You describe the river there being absolutely filthy and yet people drinking from it as though it was wine. You talk about men and children covered in ash, people carrying corpses around with them, fire being everywhere. And there's, to me, it almost felt like there was this porousness to it, you know, that this was the river Styx, the road to the afterlife here on Earth. Is that how you think people see it?
15: Yes, that's perfect. And I can't speak for a devout Hindu who would probably put it differently, but I felt just as you. There aren't many places on the planet that have this kind of mythic intensity where you feel that one's walking along next to the river of life and on the far side of the river is whatever unknown awaits us all. And just as you said perfectly, the fact that the Holy River, according to the WHO, contains 3,000 times the amount of bacteria deemed safe for consumption, and that people are bathing in it and even drinking in it, for me was a very tonic and liberating idea that the holiest place doesn't have to be the purest place. That at some level, most of us can probably never find an immaculate place, a place that's absolutely pure, because we're human beings. And I think one of the memorable moments that comes to mind as we talk about it is that there was this whole cacophony. And even though I'm Indian, I was really freaked out by it. And I suddenly heard two people call my name. And I turned around and it were two Tibetan Buddhists I know from New York City.
5: Huh.
15: And my friend came up to me and he surveyed the scene of absolute chaos and intensity. And he said, "Isn't this glorious? This is the whole human pageant. This is life and death and everything in between." Basically, I think he was saying this is the only paradise we can ever hope to find and to make our lives in. Mm. The paradises that our minds create are never going to come to fruition in real life. But here is real life to the hilt. And this is the place where we have to live and where we have to find our comfort and delight and warmth. And maybe because he was a monk, he seemed to be doing it. He was just rejoicing in the cacophony.
5: I want to end by asking you about a quote that you include at the end of your book. You write that, "I recalled how the Zen teacher Edo Roshi, thinking of the cries of abandonment of Jesus upon the cross, had delivered a teaching that must have unsettled many of his students." It's really this line that I want to ask you about. The quote from Edo Roshi, the Zen teacher, is that the struggle of your life, he'd said, is your paradise. Oh, that's tough words, I think, Pico. Tell me how you interpret that.
15: It's a very shocking sentence, and it's a harsh conclusion for the book. But, you know, I think the good times take care of themselves. I, as a traveler, know that it's not so difficult to find fun and wonder and beauty in the world. It's really the tough times in life that ask difficult questions of us and force us to rise above ourselves. And that notion that it can be in the very struggle that you find your paradise is to me almost more encouraging and inspiring than to say you can find it on a sandy beach. You know, in Japan, when I first went there, I heard, I think it's a Buddhist notion, that life is about joyful participation in a world of sorrows, that sorrows are non-negotiable. Unfortunately, they come to all of us, but that doesn't preclude the possibility of joy and wonder and hope. And the older I've got, and the more I see that even when life is going smoothly, it's full of surprises. Your house suddenly burns down, and a pandemic closes down the world, and a loved one dies. And then happy surprises, too. I've come to think that I want and I have to find my paradise in the middle of my daily life, which is also reassuring because I don't have to travel across the world to find
5: it.
15: I just have to open my eyes to reality and to see life as it really is.
5: That was writer Pico Iyer. He is the author of The Half-Known Life, In Search of Paradise. And you can see all of Pico's previous talks at TED.com. On the show today, Paradise Lost and Found. I'm Manoush Zomorodi, and you're listening to the TED Radio Hour from NPR. Stick with us.
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5: It's the TED Radio Hour from NPR. I'm Anoush Zamarodi. And on today's show, paradise lost and found. And a new vision of what paradise can be on our rapidly changing planet.
22: Yes, this is what we need to do all over the world in order to face climate change. This is paradise, and we have to recognize it.
5: This is Ramon Mendez-Galain, and he's referring to his home country, Uruguay. 3.5 million people live in this small country on the east coast of South America. But Uruguay has done something extraordinary. It's become a kind of renewables paradise. 98% of its electric grid runs on wind, solar, and water. It has so much renewable energy that it exports some to its neighbors, Argentina and Brazil. And the country managed to transform itself in just 5 years. How? Well, like many stories, this one begins with a crisis. About 15 years ago, Uruguay was in financial trouble. And Ramon was a self-described simple university physics professor.
22: Our economy was growing too fast, and the demand was growing very fast.
5: Here's Ramon Mendez-Galain on the TED stage.
23: 15 years ago, the Uruguayan energy sector was going to a deep crisis. Economy was growing at unprecedented rates, and poverty was increasing. It was so great, of course, but at the same time, energy demand was growing rapidly, which was not so great. Uruguay has no proven reserve for fossil fuels. We have already used our large rivers to install hydropower plants. And our two main neighbors were having their own difficulties to supply internal demand, so it was not easy for them to help us. In dry years, when you have to import much more fossil fuels or we're forced to import electricity from our neighbors at extraordinary prices, cost overruns could be as high as $1 billion. And for a small economy like Uruguay, this is 2% of its GDP. And we're beginning to have blackouts. We're living the perfect storm. But crisis is also opportunity.
5: Can we go back to 15 years ago? The reality at the time was energy costs were soaring. Yep. There were blackouts. And you didn't see a way forward for the country.
22: Yeah.
5: And what was your idea to change it to? Take me through what you thought needed to change.
22: So I dramatically changed my work and I began to be involved in the energy issue. This is what I did. After writing my thoughts and then the paper and ended up with a comprehensive proposal for what my country could do in order to be aware of these difficulties. And the surprise was that these proposals had reached my president of my country. And one day, me as a simple university professor, I received a phone call inviting me to be the political responsible of our energy agency. And, well, I did something crazy. I accepted.
5: That is a little crazy. You get a call from the president and you became the country's national director of energy. And you made a plan to shift Uruguay from fossil fuels to renewables. But how did you explain it to people?
22: Absolutely. So renewables are the best option, not only for the global

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1: Just hydropower plant in the country, and it has a very beautiful park surrounding the dams, and I thought it was a very symbolic thing to have, because hydropower is the best of our country and the future is solar.
2: In just 5 years, we went to an almost completely decarbonized one that already in 2017 was 98% renewable. What makes Uruguayan case unique is that almost half of that electricity is obtained from non-traditional renewable sources, wind, solar, and sustainable biomass. Wind alone can produce up to 40% of the total electricity consumed in the country in a year, a percentage comparable to the other world wind champion, Denmark. But also 15 or even 20% of our electricity is obtained with sustainable biomass. Of course, none of this was easy. We have to innovate. We have to understand that such a power system requires the planning and an operation quite different than the traditional one. Our academics worked for years to design a groundbreaking software to handle energy dispatch specifically designed to manage intermittent sources, such as wind and solar, but also how to use water. This allows us, for example, to have a prediction of the amount of wind electricity and solar electricity that we're going to have in the grid with a week in advance. And this also allows us to know how and when we have to use water from the dams.
3: You are not in government anymore.
1: No.
3: But you have kind of taken your message and what you've learned on the road. You're on the international stage talking to all kinds of people. And they must ask you, what do you wish you knew? What do we need to know if we want to take some of the lessons from Uruguay and apply them to our own countries? What do you tell them?
1: Well, the message is very simple. The message is, first, there is a solution right now, which is the best solution at our national level. There is a solution which creates jobs, which reduces costs, which makes you independent of fluctuation of the prices of energy commodities. And the second message is, it works. All our power systems had been designed having in mind fossil power plants. And this is not a problem. I mean, this is just history. This is what we had developed all over the world. So if we want to run a system which is driven by renewable sources, but intermittent sources, planning is absolutely crucial. Public policies are crucial, but we prove in Uruguay that it's the best solution and it works. That's it. Nothing more than that.
3: So what does the future look like for you?
1: It's not just having renewable electricity. It's much more than that. It's to ask ourselves every day, why am I buying something? Why am I consuming something? And what makes me happy? And I'm very happy of living in this country and not consuming fossil fuels or impacting the climate. But this is not enough. This is just one part of our road. And we should focus much more on the way we consume and the way we transport ourselves. And once again, what makes us happy in life?
3: What makes you happy, Ramon?
1: What's making me happy is try to be part of a global process to leave a better world for our kids. I'm happy every morning when I see that what we have succeeded to do in Uruguay can be replicated elsewhere and is receiving such an important recognition. It's not just wishful thinking, it's real. And so this makes me happy.
3: That was Ramon Mendez-Galain. He's the executive director of Asociación Ivy, a nonprofit working on a sustainable future. You can see Ramon's full talk at TED.com. On the show today, paradise lost and found. And sometimes paradise can be the right mix of people at the time you need them most. After a near-fatal accident, Ramona Pearson wasn't

0: that's it for today. Today's show was reported and produced by Noor Saudi and myself, and it was edited by Alana Casanova Burgess. It's an original production of Futuro Investigates in collaboration with Latino USA. 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Our engineers are Stephanie LeBeau, Julia Caruso, and JJ Carubin. 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
6: There is a time to be big, brash, and bold, and then there is a time to do less. I'm Meg Wolitzer, and coming up on Selected Shorts, fiction about caution, when to exercise it, and when to throw it to the wind. Stay with us. 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

0: Have you heard that phrase, move fast and break things? It's something Mark Zuckerberg came up with over a decade ago, and in a lot of ways, it's come to define the ethos of the Silicon Valley crowd. While that may be a successful business strategy, in life, we often have to concern ourselves with the consequences of our actions. This means we do things only after thinking them through and moving slowly once we've made that choice. Or to put it another way, move carefully and don't break anything if you can help it. The fiction on this show is about this sort of careful ethos taken to an extreme. While many of us may be naturally cautious and do our best not to act rashly, the characters in today's stories take their concerns to the limit. In one, a father goes to unbelievably great lengths to keep his family safe. And in another, a widower takes almost imperceptible steps toward a new life. Our first story is by George Saunders. He's a devotee of the short story and over the years has been a great friend to this show. His novels include Lincoln and the Bardo and his latest, Vigil, and he's written several collections of stories, including The 10th of December. This satirical story is a favorite of Short's fans, which is why we gave it to a new reader years after the original performance. This time around, we ask the actor B.D. Wong to try his hand, and he really digs into the story with vigor. Wong is known for series including Law and Order, SVU, and Mr. Robot, and his many films include multiple Jurassic Park movies. And now, B.D. Wong performs Lars Farf, Excessively Fearful Father and Husband, by George Saunders.
1: Lars Farf, Excessively Fearful Father and Husband. Lars Farf had not always been excessively fearful. Originally, he was just normally fearful. Then one day, he came in from the fields and found his house reduced to a pile of smoking ash. Where was his wife? Where were his children? Fortunately for him, his wife and children were not at the bottom of the pile of smoking ash, but sprinting joyfully up the road, relieved to find that he wasn't at the bottom of the pile of smoking ash. But the damage had been done. He was now excessively fearful. When he rebuilt the house, he made some changes. The new house had no fireplace. No matches were allowed inside. The house had no stove, and all cooking was to be done in a little shack several hundred yards away. The family was not allowed inside the cooking shack. Every hour, one of the servants was required to walk around the house, dousing the walls with water from a special fire-dousing bucket, just in case. Then, doing some further research on fire, Farf learned that fire was caused by friction. After that, no friction was allowed in the house. Special smooth shoes were bought to slide across special smooth floors. Nothing was allowed to be cut or scuffed or even rubbed slightly against any other thing. No cheek kissing, back patting, or book sliding was allowed. And if your bottom itched, you had to step outside to scratch it. All friction-generating activities were to be done in the friction shack next to the cooking shack. And family members had a 30-second limit, after which they had to come out so Farf could ensure they weren't on fire. One day, reading a newspaper, he read about a great flood. A great flood, he learned, involved huge amounts of water all of a sudden. That night, he dreamed that his family was happily thanking him for their fireproof house when suddenly a great amount of water came. And as his family was swept away, he heard them pathetically calling his name. Next morning, he had all the plumbing removed from the house, as well as all sinks, bathtubs, cups, and sponges. The dog was no longer allowed to drool inside the house. All crying, sweating, and drinking had to be done in a third shack, built between the cooking shack and the friction shack called the wetness shack. Still, he worried. He had taken care of fire and floods, yes, but surely these weren't the only bad things that could happen. How could he prevent all bad things from happening when he didn't even know all bad things that could possibly happen? So he bought a book called Tragedy, a Compendium, and began studying. The first thing he did was raise the house 200 feet above the ground to make it truly floodproof. But because this brought the house closer to the sky, which was where lightning came from, he built a special anti-lightning canopy. And because the anti-lightning canopy was so heavy, he had to put in special thick canopy-supporting beams. And to prevent the canopy-supporting beams from falling on, crushing, and killing his family, he built special beam-catching devices, which he installed between the tornado-predicting nodules. And to keep out bands of evil marauders, he hired a special team of 11 reformed evil marauders. And to keep an eye on the reformed evil marauders, in case one of them went back to marauding, he hired a team of 22 marauding assessment specialists. And to keep out poisonous snakes and or rabid dogs, he hired a team of ditch diggers to dig a 200-foot deep anti-snake, anti-dog trough around the house, then installed a bear-discouraging gate across the hurricane-proof bridge spanning the anti-snake, anti-dog trough. Now it was Mrs. Farf and the Farf children's turn to worry. They wished Farf would go back to being the man he'd been before the fire. A round, cheerful guy, only normally fearful, who kept them awake at night with his booming laughter, which filled them with irritable confidence as they lay there, wishing he would get tired and go to bed. But even with all the new improvements, Farf was not at peace. He stayed up nights, rushing between the fire, friction, and wetness shacks, checking the various canopies, beams, modules, marauders, and marauder assessment specialists, on the lookout for genius snakes and or dogs who had somehow defied his trough. Then, one day, Farf had a revelation. Nothing could possibly happen to his wife or children if they were enclosed in elevated, impervious, uncrushable personal protection pods. So he hired a team of carpenters to build 5 heavy oak personal protection pods with copper food slide-in chutes and oxygen supply vents and tiny glass outviewing portals so the family, while being kept completely safe, could continuously scan the area for potential threats. Once his wife and children were safely inside, the pods were raised to a level well above bear and or wolf level, but low enough to prevent death if one of the 3 fail-safe hoisting ropes snapped and the pod crashed to the ground. Finally, everything was perfect. Nothing bad could possibly happen to his family, ever. Of course, nothing good could ever happen to his family ever either. But to Farf, who had finally begun sleeping through the night, this seemed a worthwhile trade-off. For the first time since the fire, life felt good. Until one afternoon, he found 2 of his marauder assessment specialists playing checkers when they should have been assessing his reformed marauders. Suddenly, he didn't entirely trust his marauder assessment specialists. So he hired a team of marauder assessment specialist observers to watch the specialists. Then, not entirely trusting the marauder assessment specialist observers, he hired a team of monks to watch the observers. And not entirely trusting the monks, who were suspiciously bald and never spoke, hired a team of levitating holy men to watch the monks, then made all of them, the marauders, the marauder assessment specialists, the marauder assessment specialist observers, the monks, and the levitating holy men, wear a system of leg irons and cement shirts so they couldn't make any sudden moves if they suddenly decided all at once to betray him. Also, he hired some snake, dog, bear, wolf monitors to make proactive scouting missions into the woods around the house, and hired a team of optometrists to constantly check the eyes of the snake, dog, bear, wolf monitors, so the monitors wouldn't miss anything, and issued an order that not only must all snakes, dogs, bears, and wolves be apprehended, but anything even vaguely resembling a snake, dog, bear, or wolf must be apprehended, including, but not limited to, all snake, dog, bear, wolf resembling sticks, branches, stones, and or boulders. Then one fateful day, a cry came from personal protection pod number 4, which contained Gwen, the middle Farf daughter. Upon closer investigation, Farf determined that Gwen had run her hand over the inside of her personal protection pod and gotten a splinter and was bleeding. The poor thing. What a fool he'd been. What kind of inattentive, reckless father builds a personal protection pod out of oak, which, being wood, not only tends to splinter, but also could conceivably burst inexplicably into flames. Stupid, stupid, stupid, thought Farf, rushing off to town to commission 5 new personal protection pods of metal. Town was a nightmare. Everywhere, people were brushing against one another, mopping things with water from buckets, sweating right out in the open. He saw a child who must have had some sort of death wish rubbing 2 sticks together in close proximity to a very dry-looking old man reading an extremely flammable newspaper. What were people thinking? Did no one love life? Meanwhile, back at the Farfs, the levitating holy men, taking pity on the Farfs, had released the Farfs from their personal protection pods for the afternoon. The Farfs were having a party, which was getting, for them, a little wild. They drank glass after glass of water, danced without their anti-friction slippers, flamboyantly scratched, even though nothing itched, and when it got dark, brought up the fire-dousing bucket, filled it with hay, made a fire, and stood roasting marshmallows over it, which was when Farf arrived home. It would be hard to express just how shocked he was to see his family behaving with such utter disregard for their own safety. He rushed them into their new personal protection pods, which, in addition to being made of gleaming, friction-resistant metal, had improved Riley padlocks, and also the outviewing portals had been eliminated, since it was conceivable that looking out, the Farfs might see something that would frighten them. With respect to the elimination of the outviewing portals, Farf soon noticed another advantage. Not only could his family not see out, he could no longer see in. Not seeing his family, he was reminded less and less of his deep love for them. And loving them less, grew somewhat less worried that something terrible would happen to them. Which was when he discovered what eventually came to be known as the Farf hypothesis. Love, he discovered, causes fear. Loving someone, we fear the loss of them. Stop loving, the fear decreases. Hence, to eliminate fear, it was only necessary to stop loving, which is what Farf now attempted to do. He stopped going from pod to pod every hour, verbally confirming through the oxygen supply vents that all was well, since he found that hearing the voices of his wife and children every hour tended to keep his love index elevated. Instead, he hired a verification associate to perform the hourly verbal confirmation and deliver the family's meals and tiny thimbles of water. But Farf soon found that the very sight of the pods reminded him of his wife and children, and so he had the pods shrouded with huge swaths of cloth, but soon found that the very sight of the swaths reminded him of the pods underneath, so had the pods relocated to a spot behind the house. With his family safely inside the pods, behind the house, under the swaths, Farf felt his love index steadily declining. Soon, entire days passed when he didn't worry about his family at all. For the first time since his marriage, Farf felt almost completely free from fear. Then one morning, the verification specialist rushed in to report that Gwen was dying.
2: "Who?" said Farf. "Who's dying?"
1: "Gwen," said the verification specialist. "Pod number 4.
2: "I don't know any Gwen," said Farf.
1: But the verification specialist saw that Farf's eyes were full of tears.
2: "What is this person Gwen dying of?" asked Farf.
1: "Boredom? Loneliness? I'm really not sure," said the specialist. Pod number 4 was opened, and Gwen was removed. Seeing her, Farf's love index spiked, and he realized with a sinking heart that he had just undone months of hard work. Then, as predicted by the Farf hypothesis, there came a corresponding spike in his fear rating related to how pale and weak Gwen looked, and the fact that, even after months in the pod, she still seemed happy to see him.
2: "Open the pods," Farf commanded in a choked little voice. "Open all the pods."
1: And the pods were opened, and the Farfs were brought out, looking pale and weak. At that moment, Farf saw that the Farf hypothesis was undeniably true. Love did cause fear. The more you loved, the more you feared the loss of the thing you loved.
2: But what was one to do? Live with the fear? Love in spite of the fear? Wake up every morning knowing that today could be the day on which someone you loved might be lost.
1: Then Farf caught sight of himself in one of his security mirrors. He looked absolutely crazy. His hair was sticking up, and there was a coldness in his eyes. And because for many weeks now there had been no one to remind him to trim his beard, his beard hung down to his chest. And because there had been no one to cough softly and indicate with their eyes his beard had bits of bread in it, and also part of a candy bar, and somewhat inexplicably a rubber doorstop. Which was when Farf discovered the Farf corollary, which, though less elegant than the Farf hypothesis, was equally true. Living without love? You get gross things in your beard. Farf, very humbly, kissed each of his family members on the head, asked for their forgiveness, and then had the pods destroyed. And the various shacks, canopies, beams and modules removed, fired his marauders and specialists and observers, sent away the monks and levitating holy men, and filled the anti-dog, anti-snake trough with water so the Farfs could, if they chose, go swimming. But not when there was a thunderstorm. or the possibility of a thunderstorm. And not without their life jackets, which contained special built-in shark alarms. And not before they had signed the swimming log, which they had to be signed again when one was done swimming, even if one just got out briefly to eat something being cooked on the outdoor fire, which Farf tended very carefully. Clenching the fire-dousing bucket at all times. Even on that rare occasion when, quickly, cautiously, he went for a swim himself.

0: That was B.D. Wong reading the George Saunders story, Lars Pfaff, Excessively Fearful Father and Husband. I'm Meg Wolitzer. A satire like that one can play for laughs, it can build towards some kind of moral, or it can do the trickiest thing, take its characters and us readers beyond the laugh and the moral to acknowledge something fundamental about human nature. And thankfully, Saunders is that kind of writer. In simple, fable-like prose and with a whimsical tone, Saunders deftly and wittily grapples with themes that are pertinent to our modern, fast-moving life. Not only fear, but also attachment, independence, love. Not to mention the risks we take when we think we're being risk-averse. When we return, The Misanthrope's Guide to Love. I'm Meg Wolitzer. 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
0: 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Our second piece is by writer Lily King. She's the author of five novels, including Writers and Lovers, and her 2025 bestseller, Heart the Lover. We'll hear the title story from her very first story collection, Five Tuesdays in Winter, which was published in 2021. Reading it is Justin Kirk. Kirk is an actor with an impressive list of shows, including Succession, Perry Mason, and the Angels in America miniseries. And now, Justin Kirk performs Five Tuesdays in Winter by Lily King.
4: Five Tuesdays in Winter. Mitchell's daughter, who was 12, accused him of loving his books but hating his customers. He didn't hate them. He just didn't like having to chat with them or lead them to very clearly marked sections. If they couldn't read signs, why were they buying books? Well, they complained that nothing was arranged by title. His daughter loved the customers. She sat behind the counter at the cash drawer every Saturday, writing up receipts in an illegible imitation of his own microscopic hand and chatting like an innkeeper. She was too tall and too sophisticated for a Maine preteen. She made him uneasy. She had recently learned the word reticent and used it on him constantly. "Isn't he the most reticent person you've ever met?" she asked Kate. His only other employee? "Maybe not the very most," Kate said, not looking up from her pricing. "But that's enough, Paula," he said. Then, feeling an unexpected pulse of blood to his cheeks, fled to the stock room. Mitchell had good ears, and just before he shut the door behind him, he heard Kate's gentle reprimand. "I think as a rule, people don't like being spoken of in the third person." He'd hired Kate 3 months ago. She'd recently moved to Portland from San Francisco for a man named Lincoln. On their answering machine, Lincoln sounded high, strung, and full of anticipation, as if he only ever expected good news after the beep. Despite her strong resume, Kate had unexpected gaps in her knowledge of books. She'd never read The Leopard or The Go-Between. She'd never even heard of The Machado de Assis. Once, he overheard a customer ask how many lines were in a Sestina, and she didn't know. She was a reader. She borrowed and returned as many as 10 books a week, but not a speller. At the end of the day, when she stapled the credit card receipts to the ticker tape totals, she didn't always align the edges evenly. She let the mechanical pencils run out of lead. She had thin, sometimes dry lips that she picked at when she was thinking deeply and that he would have liked to kiss. Wanting to kiss Kate was like wanting a larger savings account for Paula's college education or one of those infallible computerized postal scales for mail orders. It was a persistent, irritating, useless desire. He'd been on one date since Paula's mother left. Over 5 years ago now, it had been a setup, a friend of a friend. They'd gone to an Italian restaurant for a pasta puttanesca. She had picked out all of her capers, explaining that she was allergic to shellfish. Then she wanted to talk about his wife's departure. The story, his college buddy Brad coming to visit from Australia and leaving 2 weeks later with a box of live lobsters and Mitchell's wife, seemed to arouse her. He couldn't bear to take her out again and lost the mutual friend as a result. He hadn't been devastated when his wife walked out. People vanished. It had been happening all his life. His mother died when he was 6. His father, 9 years later. His best friend from childhood, Aaron, had found a lump on his back. Mitchell himself had spotted it first on the beach, and he was dead by Labor Day. Even Mitchell's favorite customer, Mrs. White, had died within a few hours of the shop's opening. Mitchell stood at the stockroom's one window and watched three gulls flap restlessly above the harbor. Thick, broken slabs of ice, the size of mattresses, had been pushed to the shore by the tide. Out farther beyond the frozen crust, the open water shimmered luminous summer blue. In these kinds of cold spells, everything seemed confused. Even the gulls overhead seemed lost. Later that afternoon, Paula said, "Kate speaks Spanish." Kate demurred from where she was shelving, but Paula overrode her. "She does. Did you know that, Dad?" "Mm-hmm." He was going through a mildewed carton a student had just brought in. They were good books, without writing or highlighting on any page, but the bottom edge of nearly everyone had a pen and ink drawing of a hairy testicle. "That's my icon in my frat," the student said. "I know what it is." Mitchell was sharp, even for Mitchell. Paula glowered. She was trying to train him to be more forgiving of his patrons. That was her campaign ever since she'd grown tall, learned words like reticent, and found him flawed. After the frat boy had gone, Paula said, "I was thinking that Kate could help with my Spanish conversation." Kate approached the counter as if she were a customer. I'm not a teacher. I just lived in Peru for a couple of years." "Are you fluent?" Mitchell could see from her face that it was a rigid question. "By the time I left, I could pretty much say anything I wanted, but it's been 6 years now." She would have been living in Peru when his wife left. He hoped, with an uncomfortable swell of feeling, that Kate had been happy there. That if his and Paula's life had been redirected like the course of a river, Kate had been the recipient of those higher waters. Full of this fervent thought, he headed for a reason he'd forgotten to anthropology. Paula found him there staring blankly at the spines on the shelf. She said she could come on Tuesday evenings. "Can she? If you think it'll help." To the store, Kate wore faded, untucked shirts and jeans slashed at the knee. He was often tempted to tease her, tell her that just because she sold used books, she didn't have to wear used clothes. But he thought she might snap back with a crack about the pittance he paid her, so he refrained. To the first Spanish lesson, however, Kate walked up the path to his door in wool pants the color of cranberries. Tuesday was her day off. Perhaps she'd had a late lunch date downtown with Lincoln. Worse, she might have had a job interview. It was an easy thing to find out. She was the type who could not take a compliment. If he told her she looked nice, she'd give the reason instead of saying thank you. But he was the type who could not give a compliment, so he just said hello and let her in. Paula came flying out of her bedroom and dragged Kate down the hallway. The door clicked shut, and he heard no Spanish, just peals of laughter for the next half hour. He had planned to do some paperwork before starting dinner, but when he sat down at his desk, he pulled out Kate's application instead. 2-14-68, just as he'd remembered. She was well into her 30s, plenty old enough to be Paula's mother, so what was she doing in there, giggling like a seventh grader? Her birthday was coming up on Valentine's Day, no less. Maybe she'd quit before then. She might expect a gift, or he might want to give her a little something and she would take it the wrong way. They emerged from Paula's bedroom, flushed and watery-eyed. Entonces, nos vemos el sábado, no? Kate said. Sábado? Sí. They passed his desk without noticing him. Bueno, hasta luego. Paula, she added an extra half syllable to his daughter's name. Adios, Katerina. He waved from his chair, not wanting to break the flow with clunky English. When she came to their house the next Tuesday, she wrote down on a slip of paper from her coat pocket her new phone number. She said she was moving closer to the store. With Lincoln? Paula asked, and Mitchell for once was grateful for her prying. No, Kate said, as if she might say more, then didn't. Long after she left, he got up from his reading to start supper and realized the slip of paper was still crushed in his hand. He listened to Kate's new message in the back office when she was out front at the register. Hi, I'm not here. Say something funny and I'll get back to you. But her voice was not hopeful. It was the voice of someone stuck in Maine for no good reason. He hung up before the beep. The only time he ever got any information about her was on Tuesdays and Saturdays. The rest of the week, without Paula, they worked together in uninterrupted professionalism. It was as if she'd never stood in his living room or giggled in Spanish with his daughter. He often hoped that Paula would bring up Kate's name in the evenings, let something slip about her he didn't know, but she never did. She spoke instead of teachers, friends, projects, a concert she wanted to go to. On the third Tuesday, as Kate was leaving, the phone rang. Paula ran to answer it. It was for her, of course, so Mitchell walked Kate to the door alone. She was dressed up again. She had put her coat on carefully so as not to wrinkle her soft ivory shirt. She had thin, straight hair that she'd probably complained about all her life, but that was clean and shiny and soft-looking. Again, he wanted to say how nice she looked, but instead said that he hoped she was keeping a careful record of her tutoring hours. She nodded. She was. Told him he didn't have to keep reminding her. He was embarrassed. It was his default line. It came out of his mouth when he wanted to say other things to her. He watched her walk to the car, which during the lesson had received a light coating of snow. He wondered if she'd brush off all the windows or just the front and back. She didn't do any of them. She just got in the car, put on the wipers, and without looking sideways to see him standing unconcealed at the window, drove away. Kate has a date, Paula said, catching him in the act of watching her car disappear around the corner. Lincoln? He asked, hopefully more comfortable with an old rival than a new one. They're over. Some guy she met at the store. My store? She just said tienda, but yeah, I think so. She told you this in Spanish? That's why she's here, isn't it? See, Mitchell ventured uneasily. The next day, he told Kate she'd have to start addressing postcards for the sale he had every April. I don't mind at all, but you do know it's only the 1st of February. He remembered her approaching birthday and the dilemma about Valentine's and said, there are over 1,000 to send out, so we should get started on it. He set her up in his office in the back and waited on the thin stream of customers himself. Call if you need help, she said before he shut her in. I will, but he knew even if there was a line 10 deep, he wouldn't call. Around 2, a young man in a dark green parka came up to the counter. Mitchell knew he was going to ask for Kate, and when he did, he explained that she was busy at the moment. Unperturbed, the man asked where the art section was, then slowly made his way toward it, lingering at the new arrival bin, the poetry shelves, mythology, psychology, before arriving at art. If he pulled out a book, he replaced it exactly as it had been, but he had bad posture and snarls in his hair. Mitchell could see Kate looking at her watch as she came out of his office. He couldn't think of any way to keep her from coming forward. She looked down all the aisles until she found him. "Hey," Mitchell heard her say. "How are you doing?" Oh, a little disoriented, she flexed her hand, the one that had been addressing flyers for the past 5 hours. "Let's go," she said to the young man. Mitchell's spirits plummeted. She hadn't mentioned leaving early. She had to stay till 6. She came around the counter to get her coat and scarf. "I'm going to grab something at Westie's. Want anything?" Oh, he'd forgotten all about lunch. "No," he said, even though he was suddenly starving. "Only mushroom soup." It was a very small joke they had once. About 4 years ago, Westie's had served, for one day, the most delicious mushroom soup he had ever tasted. They had never offered it again, but he never stopped looking on the specials board for it every time he went in. The edges of Commercial Street were covered in a thick, lumpy layer of ice, and he watched them cross it slowly without touching, but they were talking a lot. Blue puffs came out of their mouths at the same time. They opened the door to Westie's and disappeared. They would probably eat at one of the booths. He couldn't very well complain if once in the 3 months she'd been working there, she ate her lunch out instead of bringing it back. There was a couple in the far room whispering in fiction. He had been pricing a stack of books he had just bought from a composer, but now that Kate was gone, he lost his concentration. He went down the aisle her friend had chosen and pulled out, one by one, the books he'd looked at. Each one was a decent book in a sea, he acknowledged with familiar shame, of mediocre books. He would have liked to have had an intensely intellectual selection. No confessional poetry, no mass market psychology, no coffee table crap. But as it was, business was precarious. Most intellectuals were, like the composer, selling, not buying. A few days ago, a woman had come in with swatches of fabric and asked him to find her books only in those colors. Last week, a man had been looking for War and Peace, and when Mitchell explained he was temporarily out of anything by Tolstoy, the man asked if he had it by anyone else. It was a terrible time for books. "Hey, where are you?" Kate pulled on his sleeve. "I got it! Mushroom soup!" She held up two containers. She was smiling as wide as he'd ever seen. Her nose was red and dripping and beautiful. "It better be as good as you promised." Hadn't she already eaten? Where was the guy in the green coat? How much did he owe her? Questions swarmed but stayed behind the tight knot in his throat. There was always one stool behind the counter and another he used to prop open the door in summer, which now stood by the coat rack nobody ever used. He'd once wanted the store to be a homey place, the sort of place where you come in and hang up your coat, stay a while, but it never had been. He'd never given any customer the impression that he wanted them to stay a while. The two stools were now side by side, with a cup of mushroom soup on the counter in front of each one. She took a sip, her eyes closed. "I would wait 4 years for this soup," she said. He felt as if he would burst. He read about this feeling in novels, but he was sure he had never experienced it. Meeting his wife had brought him pleasure or a sort of relief, the mystery of whom to spend his life with solved, or so he'd thought. But he'd actually been fairly content before he met her, talking on the phone with Aaron, eating tuna in his little room, reading from the stacks of books he borrowed from the store he now owned. Mitchell wished his cup of soup would never end. They took a long lunch. Customers, as always, were irritating and disruptive. They were worse in this kind of weather. When an elderly woman finally made it out the door, Kate grunted, imitating the way he had responded to her gratitude for finding her a book. "It was Middle March," he explained, "which is a great book. I know it's a great book." He was aware of how much like Paula he sounded when he whined. "But shouldn't she have read it by now? She's only 137 years old. She could be reading it for the 137th time. Or she could be giving it to her granddaughter, her great-granddaughter." She seemed amused, entirely uninterested in changing him. He knew it was like that at first with anyone. He also knew it might mean that she didn't care about him at all. He tried to think of what it really was that had bothered him about the old woman. For once in his life, thought turned instantly to speech before he could stop it. "I miss Mrs. White." Kate looked up from her soup. An old woman who used to come in here. What was she like? Mitchell hadn't thought about the actual Mrs. White in a long time. When he thought about her now, it was just a feeling, not a person, just a deep longing. He hadn't known her very well. "At ease," she used to say to him when she came in. She'd sit on a hard pink chair in science reading Stephen Jay Gould. They had shared a laugh once when a girl a few years older than Paula moved swiftly through the store to the picture of Thomas Pynchon that hung on the back wall and burst into tears. It was the only picture of Pynchon available then, and not many people had ever seen even that, a reproduction of his high school yearbook photo, teeth like a donkey's. "The only person who should cry over that picture is his mother," Mrs. White had said. Kate allowed him his silence. She didn't try to reframe the question or ask another. Mrs. White would have done the same thing. What was she like? "She was like you," he realized, watching Kate scrape out the last sip of soup with a plastic spoon. "She was like you," he said, incredulous. The following day, he couldn't bear her to be so far from him and told her, at the risk of finding more dates, she didn't have to spend more than an hour a day addressing flyers. He stayed at the counter with her, but they spoke very little. He poured through the boxes of books people lugged in from their cars. She took money from the customers, and in between they priced in silence. Just before closing, a customer came up to the counter and asked if they were related. "You two have the exact same kind of eyes," he told them. He was drunk, and the comment was preposterous. Kate had warm, thick-lidded brown eyes, and his were a narrow, suspicious green. The man didn't have a coat, and they watched him lurch away into the frozen air. They were careful not to look at each other's eyes. It was only yesterday, the day of the mushroom soup, but it was already far away. Mitchell comforted himself with the thought of Saturday, when Paula would be there with them. But that night, she told him she had play practice in the morning. She'd been cast as Rooster in Annie. And her friend Holly had invited her over afterward. Once he recovered from that blow, he saw on his calendar that the 14th of February fell on a Tuesday, the fifth Tuesday of Spanish lessons. Saturday, then Tuesday, came and went without change. On Wednesday and Friday, it snowed. He woke up in the middle of the night thinking about snow clinging to the end of Kate's hair and then scolded himself until dawn. He tried to think of how to mention offhand to Paula that Kate's birthday was approaching, but as usual, she was three steps ahead of him. "I completely forgot to tell you," she said at dinner. "I asked Kate to stay for dinner this Tuesday. It's her cumpleaños." "Her birthday?" he feigned uncertainty. "Have you been listening at the door, Dad?" He wished he had the nerve. "What should we get her?" Paula asked. "How about a brooch?" he suggested. "A brooch? What's that?" "You know, a sparkly," he put his fingers on his pin thing. "Oh my God, you are not serious." "Well, then make her something." "Like what?" "I don't know, a drawing, a necklace, or how about doing what you used to do to the gravel?" "Dad!" He knew he'd have to drive Paula to the mall. They saw Kate there that Sunday in the food court. She was eating a burrito alone. Both he and Paula had the same irrational impulse to conceal themselves for fear that she would guess their purpose and shadow her through the shops in order to discover her preferences. After lunch, she went to the perfume counters in Macy's. A sales lady offered her some powder on a brush, but Kate shook her head and said something that made the woman laugh. They watched her weave through the smaller stores with their red streamers and glittering hearts and loud reminders like sweetheart and something special. "She seems sad," Paula said. Mitchell was relieved she'd noticed. He thought it was just his own wishful thinking. Kate didn't buy anything. They watched her leave the mall,

People in Costumes or anything by Henry James. She had a mole on her scalp just where her part began. With only this handful of facts, he admitted to himself, as Paula drew hearts in the clouds she breathed on the plate glass, he had begun to truly care for her. They bought her a brooch and went home. His wife had left because she claimed he was locked shut. She said the most emotion he'd ever shown her had been during a heated debate about her use of a comma in a note she'd left him about grocery shopping. There was no reason why anything would be different, why he'd be able to make anyone happier now. He was the same person. He'd always been the same person. He marveled at how in books people looked back fondly to remembered selves as if they were lost acquaintances, but he'd never been anything but this one self. Perhaps it was because physically there'd been little change. He'd lost no hair, gained no weight, grown no beard. He'd read a great deal in the past 20 years, but nothing that threatened his view of the world or his own minuscule place within it. Still, on the fifth Tuesday, as Mitchell made dinner during the lesson, the lasagna noodles quivered in his hand as he placed them in the pan. Nervous as a schoolgirl, he wondered where that expression came from, for he had never seen Paula behave this way. Nervous as a 42-year-old bookseller was how this saying should go. Kate had arrived with a small heart-shaped box of chocolates, which he'd set on a table in the living room. He'd been so startled by the gift, he hadn't taken in the rest of her, and now he couldn't picture her in Paula's room sitting at the foot of the bed where they always sat. He was just putting the lasagna in the oven when Kate flew past. "Where are you going?" he said, unable to conceal his horror. As she flung her coat over her shoulders without bothering to fit her arms in the sleeves and reached for the door, "I'll be right back." The door slammed shut. He heard her holler from the walkway, "She'll be fine." He went to his daughter's room. The door was open, but she wasn't in it. On her quilt on the bed was a dark red stain and a few pale streaks. Her bathroom door was shut. He stood in silence before it. "I'm okay, Dad." She sounded like she was hanging upside down. "You sure?" He couldn't control the wobble in his voice. "Kate's gone to get some stuff." He actually already had stuff in his bathroom. He bought it for her years ago. "That's good." Kate's choices would be better. He felt pleased that he was not overreacting, that he knew right away what had happened, hadn't called an ambulance. And then he looked down and saw the blood up close. He was holding the quilt in his arms. He didn't remember taking it off the bed. It was a quilt his mother had made, and he had slept beneath as a child. The stains and streaks seemed like warnings. Soon, Paula would begin complaining that he didn't understand her, didn't appreciate her, didn't love her enough. When in fact, he loved her so much, his heart often felt shredded by it. "How do you feel?" he ventured. "All right, kind of weird. Your mother used to get terrible cramps," he said into the crack in the door. He waited for the clutch that came with talking about her, like someone had grabbed him by the chest hair. "She got headaches sometimes, too." He waited, but the clutching feeling never came. "And she had a bullet birth when you were born, 35 minutes, I think. We barely made it to the hospital. Not that you want to be thinking about that right now." Sweat prickled his scalp. "Shut up," he told himself. "Do you miss her, Dad?" "No." He was astonished by the truth of it. "I don't either anymore. I feel like I should miss her. All I really remember is her walking me to school and holding my hand and giving me big hugs at the door. But I always knew the minute she turned her back, I was out of her mind completely. She wasn't like you. I knew you were thinking about me always." When Kate came back from the pharmacy, he retreated to the kitchen. He could hear her coaching Paula, first in the bathroom, then through the door. At times, her voice was serious and precise. Other times, they were both laughing. After a long while, she came into the kitchen. She caught him standing there in the middle of the room doing nothing. She touched the quilt in his arms. "If I run cold water on it now, it won't stain." "Oh, I'll do it." He went down the narrow back hallway to the laundry room with the big basin, and she followed. He never expected her to follow.

0: on the faucet. She held the quilt up and fed the stained parts to him slowly. They had to wash it bit by bit, wringing out one part before starting on another. He wished, as in a fairy tale, a magic spell had been placed on the cloth so it would never end and they could spend the rest of their lives right here, washing and wringing. You may have to undo some stuff. I told her while you were gone, I babbled on about iron supplements and pregnancy. Probably scared the lights out of her. You babbled? I thought you were the most reticent man in the world. Every 42 years or so, I babble. She still had her coat on. Must have started snowing again. Melted flakes glinted like stars all over her. He heard the time bar buzz and the oven door squeak open. They hung the quilt on the fishing line he'd strung up across the room years ago. When they were done, he could do nothing but look at her. She looked carefully back. Paula called them to dinner, but they made no move toward the kitchen. "Why do you think," he asked her, "that man said we had the same eyes?" "Maybe he saw something similar in them." "Like what?" "Fear." She looked away. He'd forgotten how disappointing these conversations could be. "Desire," she added quietly. "Love," he thought, "it would come out soon enough." Words and feelings were all churned up together inside him, finding each other like lost parts of an atom. He didn't try to push them apart or away. He let them float in the new fullness in his chest. She brought her hand to his face. It wasn't the face other women had touched. The skin wasn't the same. His nerve endings had multiplied. He could feel each one of her fingers, their different sizes and temperatures. His stomach made a long, slow twist in anticipation of all that his lips would feel. He pulled her close, but Paula came around the corner then, and they jumped back. His daughter, however, was grinning. She took them each by the arm and led them to dinner. She'd lit a candle and poured apple juice into wine glasses. She'd put the heart of chocolates by his place. Lasagna sizzled in the center of the small table, and Kate was smiling, and Mitchell felt, if only for this moment in his kitchen, if only for this one winter evening, he might not need a never-ending spell after all.
1: That was Five Tuesdays in Winter by Lily King, read by Justin Kirk. I'm Meg Wolitzer. We spoke with King about this charming story.
2: I've worked in a number of bookstores, and I've had a number of crushes on my bosses, very, very unrequited. And this definitely came out of that, and wanting to kind of turn the tables and, you know, write from a male perspective. I thought of this guy who has a very, very chatty daughter and was so emotionally kind of blocked because of past experiences. And really, it began with a sort of contrast between the two of them.
3: Your love interest, we see her mostly through him. But what were you thinking needed to be revealed about her?
2: Yeah, I liked the idea of seeing her only through his eyes. You know, she was someone who was really trying to hold it all together. And yet, the pieces of her, you know, young adult life were not working out the way she thought they would. And like a lot of my characters, she's in need of a home. And somehow, you know, she finds these two people who are in need of her.
3: I also love the way you reminded us, primarily through him, that the scale of their lives is quite small. And yet by the end of this, we are so invested in it working, in their having the lives they deserve.
2: Oh, I'm so glad to hear that. I'm really very interested in the small moments and in sort of lives that don't look very romantic from the outside, and people who have some sort of, you know, emotional stumbles and challenges and then manage to break through them. It's really what I'm interested in. I do love reading about bookstores, and I love a love story, so it's not surprising that I wrote this.
1: That was Lily King, author of Five Tuesdays in Winter. I wonder, is our desire to see a romance flourish inversely proportional to the amount of time spent carefully tiptoeing toward it? That equation may not make mathematical sense, but there might be some narrative logic to it. Compare Five Tuesdays in Winter to Lars Farf, Our First Story by George Saunders. Both of the protagonists' fears are a reaction to being hurt, to losing something dear to them. Their reactions, though, are quite different. One man goes way overboard to ensure the iron grip he has on his family's safety. The other opens the door to love slowly but surely. The Saunders is a satire, the King more realistic, but somewhere between the two, I think we might see some value in caution. Or, at the very least, a good reason not to move fast and break things. I'm Meg Wolitzer. Thanks for joining me for Selected Shorts. Selected Shorts is produced by Jennifer Brennan and Sarah Montague. Our team includes Matthew Love, Drew Richardson, Mary Shimkin, Vivienne Woodward, and Magdalene Robleski. The readings are recorded by Miles B. Smith. Our programs presented at the Getty Center in Los Angeles are recorded by Phil Richards. 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This program is also made possible with public funds from the New York State Council on the Arts, with the support of Governor Kathy Hochul, and the New York State Legislature. Selected Shorts is produced and distributed by Symphony Space.

0: 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We discuss next steps in the war that's lasted nearly 5 months. 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

On her 2007 album, Volta, the singer Björk introduced her many listeners to the sounds of the kora, the traditional harp from West Africa, and even more specifically, to the man that many consider to be the greatest kora player of the 21st century so far, the late Toumani Diabaté.

0: What's this?
1: That's Tumani Jabate playing the kora in what is certainly a non-traditional setting, this song called Hope from Björk's record Volta. I'm John Schaefer, and on this edition of New Sounds, we will be listening to some of the music and some of the words of Tumani Jabate, who visited us a couple of times during the course of his career, including at the very beginning of his international career, back in 1989. So you'll get a chance to hear him as a very young musician and then as a much more established one in a couple of interview excerpts, but we'll also have some of his live performances in our studio and just some of the many solo and collaborative things he did with musicians from around the world, including the Icelandic singer Björk.

From Björk and her 2007 record called Volta, that is the song Hope, featuring the late Tumani Djabate, actually several layers of Tumani and his West African kora. Tumani Djabate was born into one of the great families, one of the traditional griot families of West Africa. And a note here about spelling. Djabate in the West is usually spelled D-I-A-B-A-T-E, so it looks like Diabate. But if you look at old records from the family, and this is a family that has been making music for 71 generations, unbroken line going back many centuries, if you look at early recordings from some of Tumani's ancestors, Djabate was often spelled D-J-A or J-O-B-A-R-T-E-H. They're all the same family. It's just different ways of transliterating the name. And whatever spelling you use, the proper pronunciation is Djabate. So even though it looks like Diabate. Anyway, Tumani was the 71st generation of musicians, of griots, the traditional storytellers and history keepers of West Africa, in his family before his death in July of 2024. And we first met him as a 23-year-old who was coming to America for the very first time. He came to our New York studio. He'd already made a record with the Spanish kind of Nuevo Flamenco band called Kitama and the English jazz bass player Danny Thompson. So I was curious to see who this guy was, who was taking the kora out of the tradition and putting it into some kind of new context. He joined us in our studio, and he actually did begin with a traditional kora piece.

0: What's this first piece, Tubaka?
1: Tubaka is... I'm sorry if my English is not
0: That's
1: better.
0: That's okay. That's okay.
1: But Tubaka is the song for love.
0: It's a traditional song?
1: Yeah, traditional song.
0: But you don't play just traditional music?
1: No. Because if I play only the traditional music, it's difficult for you to understand my music. It's better if I go out in Mali, I go out in the traditional music to play something, mm-hmm. You know, to develop my music, if it's possible to communicate.

0: And so you play with Danny Thompson.
1: Danny Thompson with Kitama.
0: What does your family think of you doing untraditional?
1: Yeah, he's very happy, very happy. My father is very happy. But before, he said, no, it's not good music. You can develop the traditional. You stay only the traditional. And I said, yes, but, you know, I want to develop only. But today, he's very happy when we play together.
0: So you've kind of convinced him that these other things are just as good as the traditional music.
1: Yeah. Very happy now.
2: 23-year-old Tumani Jabate recorded live in our studio on New Sounds back in 1989. He referred to his dad, that is Siddiqui Jabate, who in 1970 recorded what many people consider to be the first ever solo Kora album. So his dad was a major figure. As I mentioned, it's the Jabate family goes back centuries. And 20 years later, Tumani would join us again in our studio. His English was much improved by that point, and you'll hear some of that in a little bit. But right now, here is some of the record that I first heard of his, and he mentioned it there, playing with the Spanish group Kitama and the bass player Danny Thompson. The album was called Songhai, and this song is Caramello.

0: Song's called Caramello. The late Tumani Djabate playing the kora, the West African harp, lute harp to be precise, with the Spanish group known as Ketama and the bass player Danny Thompson. Before we leave Tumani's 1989 visit to our new sound studio behind, there was one moment that stuck in my memory. And, well, listen.
1: So now you sing and play the kora sometimes, right?
2: Yeah.
1: Your album, your solo album, Kaira,
2: yeah,
1: is all kora.
2: Oh, solo, yeah.
1: No singing, but you occasionally hum along with the kora when you play.
2: Yeah. I like to play only. I don't want to sing. I don't like to sing. I like very much to play, but because I don't have the nice voice to sing.
1: Oh, you have a beautiful voice.
2: No. it's not better. It's not very good. Maybe I want to take help from Michael Jackson to teach me to sing, all right? To teach me to sing, all right?
0: All right. Tumani Djabate was his first time in America, and he wanted to study singing with Michael Jackson. You can't blame a guy for wanting to start at the top, right? Almost 20 years after that interview on New Sounds, Tumani came back to our studio for my then afternoon program, Soundcheck, and he played this piece. Again, instrumental, no singing. That is, he was consistent about that. This piece is called A-Line Road, and it's named after the road in London, where he spent some time.

0: A-Line Road, a road in London where Toumani Djabate spent some time recording. Actually, I think that's where the studio was that he often worked at. This is from his 2008 album called The Monday Variations, although you've just heard a live performance that he did in our studio back in 2008. And on this edition of New Sounds, we are remembering the life and music of Toumani Djabate. Does the title of the album, the Monday Variations, does that refer to the Manding Empire?
1: Yeah. You know, most of Western people think that if we just talk about, we say African music, people think about only dance music or percussion, djembe, you know, exotic.
0: The drumming, yeah.
1: You know, so it's good somehow, but we have different things. For meditation, we have a music for wedding, for birth ceremony. So this is a part of that because this music is 500, 600, 700 years ago music, you know. So it's before Mozart, it's before Beethoven, it's before all of that. So this music need to be recognized.
0: So it's a classical music.
1: Exactly.
0: And it's more than music, too, because most of the people in your family would have been, they were the historians, right? You told the stories of the people.
1: We are storytellers. We are the memory of Manding Empire. We are the archive because, you know, 700 years ago, we take care of the history of the whole West African Manding Empire. And father to son, since now, is still rolling. You know, it's still rolling. So very proud to be on this kind of things, you know, in this kind of tradition.
0: Toumani Djabate, live in our studio back in 2008, the tradition that he represented. He was the 71st generation. Well, that tradition continues in the wake of Toumani's passing in the form of his son, Siddiqui, same name as his father. Siddiqui Jr. and Toumani did an album of Kora duets some years ago that was nominated for a Grammy. And Toumani himself became the first Kora player, so far the only Kora player, to win a Grammy for an album he did with the late blues guitarist Ali Farka Touré, also from Mali. And we'll get a chance to hear a little bit of that album towards the end of the program, but still to come, Toumani talks about family, his instrument, and the history that it represents, and we get a chance to hear some of his many, many international collaborations. I'm John Schaefer, and you're listening to New Sounds.
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0: Tomorrow night on New Sounds, the style known as motoric, spelled with a K at the end, is usually associated with the German electronic bands of the 1970s. Think of groups like Tangerine Dream and Neu and Harmonia. But the sound has actually influenced a lot of people in often surprising corners of the music world. In the background, you're hearing Marshall Allen, the longtime leader of the Sun Ra Orchestra. He is now 102, although he was only 100 when he recorded this piece. We'll hear some music from him and other examples of motoric music tomorrow night at 11. All of these New Sounds programs are available for you to hear anytime, on demand, in our audio archives at newsounds.org. You don't even really have to be at newsounds.org to hear a show. If you're anywhere on the web, just type into your browser newsounds and a program number, and you'll get that show. If you want this show, it's newsounds number 4910. And we are paying tribute to the late great Kora master from West Africa, Toumani Djabate. We've already heard some of his solo Kora performances and his early collaboration with the Spanish flamenco band Ketama. Now we're going to hear something he did with the American jazz trombonist Roswell Rudd, whose career was similarly open-eared. I mean, Rudd would play with musicians from all corners of the world, and this piece is called Bamako, the capital city of Mali and Toumani Djabate's hometown. So this seems to be a piece that Roswell Rudd specifically wrote for Toumani, who is featured throughout. We'll follow that with Toumani's own band, Toumani Djabate's Symmetric Orchestra, which was a group that included lots of traditional West African instruments, but also things like horns and electric guitar. From their album Boulevard of Independence, we'll hear a song again about his homeland of Mali. The song is called Mali Sadio. First, here is Bamako by Roswell Rudd featuring Toumani Djabate.

Tonya Labola. For Tonya Labola.

0: That is Tumani Jabate's Symmetric Orchestra, a group led by the late Malian kora player, Tumani Jabate. The Symmetric Orchestra played most Friday nights in one of the big hotels in the city of Bamako, the capital city of Mali. And this song would have been a familiar one to a lot of his listeners. It's a traditional love song called Male Sadio. Prior to that, we heard a song called Bamako, the name of the city, the capital city of Mali, where Tumani Jabate and his orchestra would play. But that song came from the late American trombonist Roswell Rudd and his collaboration with Tumani Jabate. You could hear Tumani playing the kora, lots of traditional West African percussion behind both the kora and Roswell's trombone. Bamako, the name of that piece. As we continue on New Sounds with our tribute to Tumani Jabate, who really brought his instrument, the kora, to listeners around the world, and when we continue in a moment, we'll hear him talking a little bit about the instrument and about the culture and the history that it represents, and we'll get a chance to hear his Grammy-winning collaboration with the Malian blues guitarist Ali Farka Touré. So stay with us as we continue with New Sounds.
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0: 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All of that at newsounds.org. What we're doing right now is remembering Tumani Jabate. What an impact he had bringing his instrument to listeners and fellow musicians around the world, an instrument on which he could play a bass line and a melody and sketch out chords as well. So when he was in our studio in 2008, he explained a bit about it. Tell us a little bit about the instrument, because the way it's constructed is what allows you to do all these things at the same time.
3: Yeah, well, the kora is made by calabash, which is gourd, and cow skin. We have the strings are in a fishing line, and we have a special wood that we call it genu.
0: Genu is the big pole that comes out of the gourd.
3: Exactly,
0: is made of this genu
3: it's
0: wood.
3: Made of and the same to the balafon also.
0: Oh,
3: yeah,
0: which is the xylophone.
3: Yeah, the xylophone. Yeah.
0: So you have this big pole coming out of the gourd and 21 strings that are. But it's not 21 strings all in a row. They're in
3: two separate rows, yeah. So you have 11 strings at the left and then 10 over there at the right side, yeah. So it's like that.
0: And so you don't have sharps and flats. You just
3: can move it also to come on a, you know, to make it flat, to make it, yeah.
0: So to actually change the tuning, you just move the little rings that are on the pole.
3: Oh, yeah.
0: Move those up and down.
3: Up and down, yeah.
0: Okay. Well, coming from a family of, where for 71 generations, the family has kept music alive and kept the history of the Manding Empire alive. Did everybody just assume when you were a kid that you would grow up and be a musician and play the kora?
3: Yeah, the kora is more old than me in my family, you know. And if you like to be a musician, you can be a musician because you have to be born griot, but you cannot become a griot.
0: So you have to be born into one of the griot families.
3: Yeah, in the family. And when you're born to the griot family is a school. It's a school without any pen. You don't have to take a pen and papers and write down. No. You have to learn how to be with the people and have to make communication because we are the ambassador of the culture. And, of course, if playing the music, you know, learn how to keep the stories because it's a oral tradition. So you have to learn all of that, you know.
0: Now, the piece you're going to play for us is not part of the oral tradition. This is a new song that you wrote. And I think our listeners might recognize some of the music at the very beginning of this performance. Tell us a little bit about, well, you know what? Why don't you just play it, and then we can figure out where it came from. The song, this is called Cantalos?
3: Yeah, Cantalos, yeah.
0: It's on Tumani Djabate's latest album, The Mandé Variations. But here's a live performance in our soundcheck studio.

0: called Cantalos, which at the very beginning incorporated a little quote from the theme to the film The Good, the Bad, and the Ugly by Ennio Morricone. And now let's hear a final bit of that 2008 interview with Toumani on this edition of New Sounds, looking back at his remarkable career. Toumani playing live for us here in our studio, playing the kora, the 21-string lute harp from West Africa. Not just any kora, but that's the same kora you brought to this studio 20 years ago.
1: When you first came to America.
0: Is that the instrument? Is that your father's kora?
1: Yeah, my father made that, so he gave it to me. He said, okay, listen, Toumani, I don't have any account at the bank. I don't have any money when I'm going to die. But take this. This is you. And I'm sure it will bring you a lot of things by God.
0: Well, that instrument has taken you literally around the world.
1: Yes, five times, worldwide tour, Grammy Awards, lot of great things, you know.
0: Is it a hard instrument to learn to play?
1: No, it's not. It's not really, because it's easier. You just have, it's like, you know, like I started, I never, you know, played the kora. Nobody been teaching me to play kora. The kora was gift from God to me, and I'm very proud for that.
0: Toumani Djabate, who passed away July 19th, 2024, at the age of 58, a real loss for the world of music. But I am certainly proud that we have been able to include a lot of his music on New Sounds over the course of 30-plus years since he first came to the States in the late 1980s. He is, as I mentioned earlier, the only kora player to win a Grammy Award, and he won it for his collaborative work with the Malian blues guitarist Ali Farka Touré. Here is just an absolutely beautiful piece from the two of them. The song is called Hawa Dolo, from their collaborative record called In the Heart of the Moon.

Song is called Hawadolo from Ali Farka Touré and Toumani Djabate. Their collaborative record called In the Heart of the Moon. In bringing his instrument and his tradition to people around the world, Toumani Djabate did some really big things. But you know, it's often the tiny little things you remember. And for that reason, I want to go back to his 1989 visit to our studio, where he played this piece, a piece of his own called Nene Queta, which he wrote for his mom. But what I remember from this is just a quick little moment at the very end of the piece.

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3: It is 5:20, actually, and you're listening to Morning Edition on WNYC in New York. Good morning, I'm Michael Hill. Coming up today on WNYC, this is the Brian Lehrer Show, how the Men's World Cup wound up affecting the economy in New York after all. That's the Brian Lehrer Show this morning at 10, right here on WNYC in New York. Mid-60s right now with some sunshine out there and clear skies. Sunny and 82 for high today with a calm wind. And then tomorrow, good chances of late morning showers, then showers. It may be a thunderstorm through the afternoon. It'll be mostly cloudy on Tuesday with a high of 81 with strong winds and then showers overnight. And then Wednesday, slim chances of showers and maybe afternoon thunderstorms, partly sunny and 84 with some gusting winds. Taking a quick look at your commute this morning, no subway delays to tell you about, but alternate side parking and the meters are in effect.

we have sunshine across the area and some cloudy skies. Massapequa 62 and mostly sunny. Mount Kisco 56 and partly cloudy. And Montclair, New Jersey 58 with clear skies. Mid-60s with some sunshine now in the big city. Sunny and 82 for a high today with a calm wind. And then tomorrow, good chances of late morning showers and thunderstorms through the afternoon. Mostly cloudy and 81 on Tuesday. 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It's 5:46. Thank you for tuning in.

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1: From food to rent to the cost of just getting around, in 2026, prices feel like they just keep going up. I'm Sean Carlson, host of All Things Considered on WNYC.

0: Personal trainer Danny Cavadlo is shirtless and sweaty. He's doing dips in a quiet corner of Tompkins Square Park.
1: These are very, very special bars to the community and to the fitness world.
0: Cavadlo says this assortment of pull-up bars, parallel bars, and monkey bars is unlike any other set in the city.
1: As far as I understand, these bars were built with Canadian steel, and the new stuff that's getting built now is not. So if you grab these bars, they actually feel different.
0: Cavadlo says the metal has been seasoned by years of use.
1: You literally have the blood, sweat, and tears of calisthenics athletes and non-athletes and the community putting their hands on these bars and getting strong together. And that you can't manufacture or quantify.
0: He and about 2,000 other people have signed an online petition demanding the city not replace the equipment at the East Village Park.
2: Why are they so insistent on, you know, repairing things that are in great shape in a city where every penny could be used for so many other needy things?
0: That's 79-year-old Dennis Parlato. He's been coming here for decades. Parlato says newer exercise bars are built at lower heights and from cheaper materials.
2: That's probably why a lot of the gang, you know, we love these bars, don't touch them.
0: The Parks Department has set aside nearly $10 million to upgrade Tompkins Square Park's mini pool and replace the nearby basketball courts and adult fitness area. City Council member Harvey Epstein says he was surprised at the level of pushback. People don't usually oppose investments in their local park. But he says he understands.
3: You got to respect that people like the equipment and use it every day, and that we have to figure out a way to make this work for all New Yorkers. This is our responsibility. It's their park.
0: A Parks Department spokesperson says the city is still in the early design stages and will review community input as they move forward. Back at Tompkins Square Park, it's late afternoon and the fitness area is crowded with people.
4: My name is Jamal Kerwin, but you might know me as Manhattan Mall, 212 Mall, top of the food chain, you know the vibe.
0: Kerwin is alternating between pull-ups and burpees. He says working out here helped him find community and stay out of trouble as a kid.
4: To the naked eye, it just looks like a bullshit jungle gym, but this is a real gym.
0: Kerwin says he has a simple message to the city.
4: Keep the bars, yo.
0: Walter Wuthman, WNYC News.

0: It's Morning Edition on WNYC. I'm Michael Hill. In honor of the summer reading season, we're discussing books about New York City that have been published this year. Our latest pick is Cool Machine, a crime thriller from Pulitzer Prize-winning author Colson Whitehead. It hits shelves tomorrow. It's the final installment in his Harlem crime trilogy, which started 5 years ago with the novel Harlem Shuffle and then Crook Manifesto. Today we have WNYC culture reporter Sonia Rao with us to tell us more about the new book. Sonia, for those who are not familiar, what is the Harlem trilogy about?
1: Sure. So all three books follow the same character named Ray Carney. He's a furniture salesman in Harlem. Of course, you can imagine that's not all the book is about. He's also pretty involved in shady dealings on the side. That can be something from, you know, selling stolen jewelry, selling stolen radios, or getting involved in a heist. And this is beginning in the late 1950s, stretching through the 1980s. Now, Carney doesn't want to be involved in this business. You know, I think he wants to be a really good, honest man. He has a wife and two kids. They want to live on Stryver's Row in Harlem, which is a pretty wealthy area where a lot of Black American families lived at the time. But he just keeps getting pulled back in. And, you know, the last book, this new one, goes really big. There is a heist, as I mentioned, at the Waldorf Astoria. There's a manhunt through the East Village, actually with a different character, not Carney, but art deals gone wrong, underground clubs. It's pretty epic, honestly.
0: What makes this such a New York book? And I think I know the answer already.
1: Yeah, I mean, I think from what I just said, it's so New York, right? Obviously, it's set here, so that's the first answer. But there's such a sense of New York in these books as a living, breathing organism. You know, I think it's a cliche at this point to say New York is a character in the book, in the movie, and that sort of thing. But with Whitehead, it really is. And I think what I love about his writing and about the way he frames New York as a character is it's not always romantic. And so I think that when you're reading that, it just feels very realistic. It feels like you're there struggling along.

0: along with these characters. But there's nice things too. You know, he reminisces on old bars, downtown Beirut, some folks will be familiar with, the Marlin near Columbia. These don't exist anymore, so it's nice to kind of revisit them. And you can just tell he's been in the city his whole life.
1: Sonia, how do you feel Cool Machine fits into Whitehead's broader body of work?
0: You know, I think people know him the most probably for Underground Railroad, Nickel Boys, both of those won Pulitzers. Those books, I would say, are heavier in tone, but likewise, they really look to history to tell us about our present, right? Why is it that we operate the way we do as a society? And I think this book does the same in a more New York focus, too. I think, you know, everyone knows the history of Central Park, it's pushing out black families, and now we just frolic in the park, right? So I think these books really show us that this city is built on systemic racism. It is, just like so much of the country. But it's fun. And I think the tone is less heavy, as I mentioned. And I think it reminds me of his debut, The Intuitionist, a lot of the speculative fiction he's done in his career as well.
1: That was quite a pivot there, Sonia. And why was this such a meaningful read for you?
0: I mean, I'm actually newer to New York. So, of course, I've visited throughout my life, but I moved here pretty recently, and it was nice to connect with the history of a city that I don't know intimately yet. And I think, you know, I'm young enough that I don't have those 1980s reference points when this book takes place. So similarly, nice to be transported to an era I wasn't familiar with. And I think just finally, I loved feeling like I was in on it. You know, there is a part in this book where they go to the East Village. They're debating, you know, Kiev versus Veselka, which one's the best Ukrainian restaurant? Of course, Veselka is the only one left. So I guess history decided for us, but it was just a fun part to, you know, be able to take part in that.
1: This is WNYC Culture reporter Sonia Rao. Stay tuned throughout the summer for more of our team's New York City book picks. Sonia, this has been terrific. Thank you.
0: Thank you.
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3: Harriet Clark was 11 months old when her mother was a getaway driver in the infamous 1981 robbery of a Brinks truck. 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
1: Good morning. The UK is welcoming a new prime minister today. Andy Burnham takes over as prime minister after Keir Starmer's resignation. Burnham says he's eager to take on the tasks at hand.
6: I am ready. Ready to lead.
1: I'm Michael Hill. This is Morning Edition from NPR and WNYC in New York. Protests erupt in Ukraine after President Zelensky dismissed the country's popular defense minister. Maine Democrats inch closer to replacing Graham Platner as the party's Senate candidate. And a New York City nonprofit dedicated to helping people overcome homelessness battles its own employees as they fight to unionize. It's Monday, July 20th. The news is next.
7: Live from NPR News in Washington, I'm Libby Casey. U.S. Central Command says the U.S. military launched new strikes against Iran overnight for the ninth night in a row. This as CENTCOM announced a third U.S. service member has been killed from Iranian attacks. It's raising fears of a wider war as Kuwait, Jordan, and Bahrain activated defenses against Iranian drones and missiles. NPR's Quill Lawrence reports.
8: CENTCOM said a U.S. service member in northern Iraq died on Saturday during an attempt to safely destroy unexploded ordnance from an Iranian drone that had been shot down. A second service member sustained minor injuries. Iran has been targeting U.S. troops on bases around the region, including Kurdish-controlled areas in northern Iraq and bases in Jordan, where Iranian drones and missiles breached U.S. air defenses on Friday. The U.S. has been bombarding Iran for over a week, hitting bridges and infrastructure as well as purely military targets. After a shaky ceasefire mostly held since April, the war appears to be escalating. Iran is threatening tanker traffic in the Strait of Hormuz, and the U.S. continues a maritime blockade on Iran. Quill Lawrence, NPR News.
4: British Prime Minister Keir Starmer is meeting King Charles today at Buckingham Palace to tender his resignation. Then the king is expected to ask the former mayor of Manchester, England, Andy Burnham, to form the next government. They're both from the centre-left Labour Party and share roughly the same politics, as NPR's Lauren Frere reports from London.
9: Andy Burnham was previously in Parliament for 16 years, then left to become mayor of Greater Manchester. He helped bring growth to that post-industrial city and pledges to do the same for the United Kingdom nationally. Polls show voters find him more charismatic than Starmer. Burnham wears T-shirts rather than suits and moonlights as a DJ. His social media videos have been compared to New York Mayor Zohran Mamdani's. In terms of policy, Burnham says he'll reverse the privatization of transit and utilities and devolve power away from the capital to municipal and regional authorities. He's likely to face some of the same challenges as Starmer, though: rising cost of living, slow growth, and a volatile American ally across the Atlantic. Lauren Freyer, NPR News, London.
4: A tropical depression has formed along the Gulf Coast of Florida, and the National Hurricane Center says a tropical storm watch is in effect for the Florida Panhandle through tonight. Senior hurricane specialist John Kajalowski says the center put up a tropical storm watch even though they are not expecting landfall.
10: The reason that is the storm is fairly sprawling, and some of the outer bands may produce tropical storm force winds sort of on the low end of that threshold.
4: Kajalowski says the forecast brings it to a mid-grade tropical storm as it rides the northern Gulf Coast along Louisiana and eventually heads toward Texas. Vice President J.D. Vance and Second Lady Usha Vance have announced the birth of a fourth child, and it's a boy, Alec Neil Vance. This is NPR.
1: And this is WNYC in New York, mid-60s with sunshine. It's 4 minutes after 6. Good morning, I'm Michael Hill. New York City is getting a break from the Canadian wildfire smoke that blanketed the region in recent days, but officials warn it could return and soon. WNYC's Michael Saul Warren has more.
11: City officials say it was New York City's second most severe smoke event in the modern record. The smoke peaked late Thursday night when the air quality index registered 289, level considered very unhealthy. Only the 2023 smoke event saw the city register a more dangerous AQI. Smoke arrived during a heat wave that broke Saturday with heavy storms. The rain also helped clear much of the smoke from the air. Nearly 200 wildfires remain burning in northern Ontario, and officials warn smoke could return if winds shift.
1: Several beaches in Westchester County are closed to swimming today after heavy rain over the weekend. The County Health Department says more than 1.8 inches of rain fell on Saturday. The closures include beaches in Mamaroneck Harbor, New Rochelle, and Rye. Officials say the beaches could reopen tomorrow if there's no more rain. Beachgoers are being urged to check their latest status before heading out. Nine people are facing charges after Suffolk County police say they broke up a street takeover in East Farmingdale on Long Island. Police say drivers effectively shut down part of Central Avenue over the weekend, performing stunts, donuts, and burnouts. Officials arrested nine people on misdemeanor charges of unlawful speed contest. Police also impounded 12 vehicles and issued 46 traffic tickets. The defendants are due in court at a later date. Spain is celebrating its Men's World Cup victory after beating Argentina 1-0 in extra time yesterday. Fans across New York City gathered at viewing parties for the final. Spain fan Elena Cation watched from Governor's Island. She says the tournament brought strangers together across the city.
12: It's like a playground. It's so funny. Everyone is showing it in the pubs, but it's also fun to see, like, just people putting random projectors in the street, and you can just enjoy it.
1: Cation says the tournament created a sense of community among soccer fans. The women Spain's team won in the World Cup final in 2023. Delays on downtown B and C trains, alternate side parking, and the meters are in effect. Mid-60s now with some sunshine. Sunny and 82 for a high today with a calm wind. And then tomorrow, good chances of late morning showers and maybe a thunderstorm through the afternoon. It'll be mostly cloudy Tuesday with a high of 81 with strong winds.
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15: It's Morning Edition from NPR News. I'm Leila Fadel.
16: And I'm Michelle Martin. Good morning. The House has just 1 week left before lawmakers head back to their districts for the August recess.
15: House Speaker Mike Johnson has a lot he wants to get done in that week. More money for defense, the president's election integrity bill, a stock trading ban for lawmakers, and extending funding for the federal government past the general election in November.
16: NPR Congress reporter Eric McDaniel is here with us to tell us more. Good morning, Eric.
17: Hey, glad to be here.
16: You know, some of the things on that list are politically sensitive. We're just a few months away from the midterm elections. You've been reporting on this. Are lawmakers willing to take these tough votes?
17: Yeah, just a few months away from the midterms. But let's also talk about the moment we're in now. President Trump is again escalating his war with Iran. More American troops have died. Gas prices as of this morning are again over $4, according to AAA. And polling shows the cost of living and affordability are Americans' chief concerns. And that's the context that Republicans have with maybe a two-vote margin in the House when they're hoping to take votes on the president's priorities before they head home to sell their record to constituents in hopes of getting reelected this fall. Now, gerrymandering and partisan sorting all mean that fewer lawmakers are actually at risk of losing their jobs than you might assume. But when the margin of control in Washington is so slim, there are still maybe a dozen or so Republicans who are probably sweating the idea of casting a vote to say, give billions more to an expanding war effort as part of what's known as a reconciliation bill without anything new to pay for that spending when political headwinds are already blowing against them.
16: Eric, aren't there more popular things on the agenda, too? I think the congressional stock trading ban and, you know, voter ID requirements, my recollection is that those are backed by pretty big majorities in polls.
17: Yeah, that's right. And I think there's a chance that that combined bill could narrowly pass if Speaker Mike Johnson can convince Republicans to stay united on a procedural step required before the final vote. That's a big if. And it's doomed in the Senate, where, unlike the reconciliation bill, it requires a full 60 votes to pass. Some Republicans have objections because this version of the stock trading ban allows members to keep the stocks they already own, which in theory means they could still be swayed to vote in their own interests rather than in the interests of their constituents. Democrats also share that concern, and many of them also oppose the voter ID requirements.
16: What about the proposal to fund the government through the November election?
17: Republicans are worried that Democrats will not cooperate on funding the government before the current deadline at the end of September. Republicans want to go ahead and lock in current funding levels now for a few months in order to avoid an election time shutdown. They still might face objections from people in their own party who want to use the leverage of a pre-election deadline to extract concessions for their own pet projects, like reducing government spending or any number of other things.
16: Has President Trump weighed in on any of this?
17: The president cares about Congress doing one thing and one thing only. That's passing his Save America Act. It's an election integrity bill. As evidenced by his speech last Thursday, the president's laser focused on the idea that there was and remains rampant election fraud in the United States. I should say, Republican and Democratic election officials all around the country say that's just not true. But House Republicans are attaching the Save America Act to lots of unrelated legislation in order to try and force the Senate to pass it. That won't work. The Senate would, again, require 60 votes to pass it. There are only 53 Republicans, only 52 voting right now with Mitch McConnell's extended absence. Democrats don't support the bill, meaning they're not going to add to that math. Congress is, as Senate Republican Majority Leader John Thune says, bound by arithmetic.
16: That is NPR Congress reporter Eric McDaniel. Eric, thank you.
17: Thanks so much.
15: For more on the Republicans' budget package, we've called up Republican strategist Rob Burgess. He worked for President Trump's campaigns in 2016 and 2020, and then was campaign manager for Asa Hutchinson, the former governor of Arkansas. He's also the CEO of the PR firm Connector Inc. Good morning and welcome to the program.
18: Good morning. Thanks for having me.
15: So how much can Mike Johnson really get done in a week?
19: Well, it's definitely an uphill battle, but the thing that's going for Mike Johnson is that this is a reconciliation package that a majority of Americans understand that we need to pass. This isn't just a bunch of pet projects. This is making sure we properly fund and resource our warfighters who are in harm's way. This is making sure that we're prioritizing election integrity, and it's making sure that we actually appropriate some funds to some necessary farm bill assets. And so this is not simply trying to push through something the American people don't want. This is something the American people do want, they need, and they see the necessity for it now.
15: Now, as we just heard, there are billions in new defense funding in this reconciliation package, and you alluded to that as well. Some Republicans, though, have voiced concerns that there are no spending cuts to offset the costs. Americans are very worried about the rising cost of living and that rising cost connected to the war in Iran. Do you believe this will pass in its current form?
19: I completely understand where fiscal hawks like Chip Roy come in when asking for things like pay force. How do we pay for this new spending? Where do those offsets come from? Are we cutting any existing spending to make sure that we're not overextending the American people? And those are very, very good questions until you find yourself in a situation where we have men and women in uniform overseas in harm's way. We cannot hold resources for those individuals hostage while we're trying to make sure that we are doing what is fiscally responsible for the American people. Ultimately, this is an uphill battle. Speaker Johnson does have a very slim majority, but the most important thing is making sure the conference comes together very early this week and has the conversation. The American people sent us to Washington, D.C. to get things done. We must pass reconciliation. We cannot sit on our hands and then return home and run for re-election without being able to say we got this done.
15: But do the Republicans have the numbers? I mean, as we heard from our reporter, John Thune talked about, it's a game of arithmetic. It's about the numbers.
19: It is a game of arithmetic. And I think ultimately this is going to pass in the House. The question is John Thune going to be able to get it through the Senate? It's a much narrow margin there. And the only benefit that we have from a reconciliation package is if for some reason it gets to a tie in the Senate, Vice President Vance will be able to break that. Ultimately, I think Speaker Johnson is going to be able to hold his conference together. He's going to be able to remind them of the importance of a reconciliation vote when we have war fighters in harm's way. And then it's going to be in the Senate's hands to make sure that they are not responsible for gridlock in Washington prior to them taking a six-week hiatus.
15: President Trump has been very focused on passing the Save America Act, an election integrity bill that would require voters to show a document proving their U.S. citizenship when they register to vote. It also requires that voters show one of these to cast a ballot in person. Democrats have expressed concern that this will just make it harder to access the vote as citizens. And so it's a tough sell. In the Senate, Congress is trying to put in place a grant program that would allow states to implement some of it. Would that satisfy the president's demand?
19: I'm not sure if that would necessarily satisfy the president's demand, but I can tell you it wouldn't satisfy the American people. Voter ID is not simply a tool that's meant to reduce access to the vote. It's meant to secure and safeguard our elections. And Democrats don't mind requiring an ID to buy a pack of cigarettes or requiring an ID to buy a adult beverage or requiring a photo ID to participate in Olive Garden's never-ending pasta promotion. But when it comes to voting, they seem to let anybody be able to go and cast a ballot for representation in this country, regardless if they're who they say they are or an actual citizen. So the American people see through this facade and they don't agree with the Democratic approach on this issue.
15: Rob Burgess is a Republican strategist and the CEO of PR firm Connector, Inc. Thank you for your time.
19: Thanks for having me.
16: In Ukraine, people continue to protest over the firing of the country's tech-focused defense minister. It's happening as Russia launched its third major attack on Ukraine's capital in about a month. Ukraine responded this morning with long-range drones fired at Moscow. NPR's Joanna Kakissis has this report from Kyiv, which includes the sounds of war.
20: Russia launched more than 40 ballistic missiles at Ukraine, mostly targeting Kyiv, early Sunday morning. Ukrainian President Volodymyr Zelensky said in a video address that the Kremlin is betting on ballistic missiles to regain momentum.
0: They prepared this attack for several days, Zelensky said. They piled up the missiles, and of course, the danger remains even now. Ukraine's military has developed technology to take down drones, but it relies on anti-ballistic interceptors supplied by Western allies to destroy missiles. It is important to speed up supplies from our European allies and the United States, Zelensky said. Results are needed every day. The Kremlin says the Russian ballistic missile attacks on Ukrainian cities are in response to Ukraine's strikes on Russia. Ukraine has used its own long-range drones to successfully target Russian oil and gas facilities, causing fuel shortages. The drones have also hit logistics centers, including Russia's largest online retailer. Ukraine has also used mid-range drones to strike Russian assets in occupied parts of Ukraine. These drone campaigns have coincided with the tenure of Mykhailo Fedorov as defense minister. He has pushed for using technology to turn the tide in Russia's war on Ukraine. Protests have raged since last week when Zelensky removed Fedorov from the defense post. Mila Timchenko held handmade cardboard signs in support of Fedorov as she and other protesters sang the national anthem outside Zelensky's office. With Fedorov, we finally had hope for victory, Timchenko says, and now they are taking this hope away. We won't win with old approaches and methods. Fedorov clashed frequently with Ukraine's old-school military chief, Oleksandr Sirsky. Zelensky says he's met with both men in recent days and has taken the protests to heart. He says he will make more decisions this week. Joanna Kakissis, NPR News, Kyiv.

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1: And this is WNYC in New York, coming up on 6:20 on this Monday morning. Later this hour on Morning Edition, the first ever World Cup halftime show was a star-studded 11-minute-long affair and well-produced, featuring international stars like Justin Bieber, Madonna, Shakira, BTS, and Coldplay. We break down the show and so much more. 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
1: And this is WNYC in New York, coming up on 6:30 in news headlines here. Later today on Radiolab, meet Rodney Fox. He survived one of the worst shark attacks in modern history and then went on to rehabilitate the shark's image from monstrous to majestic. Tonight at 9 on WNYC. Mid-60s with sunshine, now sunny and 82 for a high today.
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4: Live from NPR News in Washington, I'm Dave Mattingly. The U.S. military has carried out a ninth consecutive night of airstrikes against Iran as fighting continues to intensify in the Middle East. At least three American service members have been killed by Iranian attacks in recent days, including two in an Iranian missile strike on a base in Jordan. Russia and Ukraine continue to exchange fire. The latest Russian airstrikes left at least three people dead in Ukraine as Kyiv launched another wave of drones on the Russian capital. NPR's Charles Maines is in Moscow.
5: According to Moscow authorities, city air defenses intercepted some 400 Ukrainian drones on approach to the capital. Moscow regional governor Andrei Vorobyov said several of the intercepted drones set fire to civilian infrastructure, injuring two people, but provided few other details. Yet images circulating on social media suggested an oil refinery was among objects damaged. In recent months, Ukraine has repeatedly targeted Russian energy infrastructure with long-range drone and missile strikes, causing fuel shortages and gas rationing across the country. Ukrainian President Volodymyr Zelensky has vowed to continue attacks in a bid to force the Kremlin to negotiate an end to the war, now in its fifth year. Charles Maines, NPR News, Moscow.
4: Andy Burnham is set to become Britain's seventh prime minister in 10 years today. 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
1: On WNYC in New York, in the upper 60s now with some sunshine at 6:32. Good morning, I'm Michael Hill. New York City health officials say a third person has died in the Legionnaires' disease outbreak on Manhattan's Upper East Side. The City Health Department says 74 people have been diagnosed, 8 remain hospitalized. Health Commissioner Alistair Martin says no one has developed new symptoms in more than a week, and the source of exposure has likely been eliminated. The city says people who spend time in the three affected zip codes should seek medical attention if they develop flu-like symptoms. A new report finds Waymo's driverless taxis cause more deadly crashes and serious injuries than other for-hire vehicles per miles traveled in New York City. Reporters published by traffic expert Sam Schwartz's research program at Hunter College and the street safety advocacy group Open Plans. It compares the city's Uber and Lyfts to Waymo vehicles around the country that have been operating since 2020. Waymo says its self-driven taxis cause 94% fewer crashes and injuries than human-driven vehicles. But the report's co-author, Kelly McGinnis, says the better comparison is to the city's fleet of professional for-hire drivers.
6: I think what our report emphasizes is significant caution and further scrutiny before we allow, this tech onto our streets.
1: Waymo did not respond to an inquiry about the report. The Mets and Yankees enter new series today after a rivalry weekend. Mets pitcher Nolan McLean struck out 10 Philadelphia Phillies batters and allowed just 2 hits in 6 scoreless innings yesterday in Philadelphia. Shortstop Francisco Lindor homered and drove in 3 runs to bring the Mets to a 6-1 closeout victory last night. And by the way, the Mets won 2 of 3 games against their National League East rivals. The Yankees lost their first 2 against the LA Dodgers. They avoided the sweep yesterday, though, with a go-ahead home run from second baseman Chaz Chisholm. The Mets play the Milwaukee Brewers today in Wisconsin. The Yankees play the Pirates in the Bronx tonight as well. Alternate side parking and the meters are in effect. Mid-60s now with some sunshine, sunny and 82 with a calm wind today. And then tomorrow, good chances of late morning showers, maybe some afternoon storms, mostly cloudy, and 81 with strong winds on Tuesday.
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7: It's Morning Edition from NPR News. I'm Michelle Martin.
8: And I'm Leila Fadel. Good morning. The United Kingdom will get a new prime minister within the hour. Andy Burnham will be the UK's seventh prime minister in 10 years. That's when Britain's voted to exit the European Union and triggered lots of turmoil. He takes over from Keir Starmer, who made his last appearance as prime minister outside 10 Downing Street about 20 minutes ago.
9: My work is done. In 6.5 years, I took our party from a historic defeat in 2019, changed it so it was fit to face the country and won a landslide general election victory in 2024. Since then, it has been the privilege of my life to serve you and this great country as Prime Minister.
8: Starmer is on his way to tender his resignation to King Charles.
7: Let's turn now to NPR's Lauren Freyer in London. Lauren, good morning.
10: Good morning.
7: So tell us about the new Prime Minister.
10: Well, Burnham is no stranger to the halls of power in Westminster. He actually served in Parliament for 16 years, but it was as mayor of Manchester, ironically a local post, that gave him a national reputation. He brought economic growth to that once gritty city, and he pledges to do the same nationally. He's from the north of England, advocated for blue-collar workers there, especially during COVID. His social media videos have been compared to New York Mayor Zoran Mamdani's, and polls show he's one of the most popular politicians here right now.
7: Have you had a chance to meet him?
10: I have not. I have my interview request in, though, but I've been up in Manchester talking to people who know him, including Rose Marley, who first met Burnham on the indie music scene and became one of his advisors. She recalls her first impression.
11: The original kind of idea of, like, say, the suited Westminster kind of MP went out the window very quickly, started wearing his trainers and his T-shirts and started DJing.
10: Burnham actually used to moonlight as a DJ in Manchester. Now, unclear if he'll have time for that as Prime Minister now.
7: I don't know. Well, we'll see. Maybe he'll invite you to a rave.
10: So, I hope so.
7: What does he pledge to do in terms of policy?
10: So that is less clear. I mean, this has all happened quickly. As Starmer's approval ratings tanked, the ruling Labour Party sort of cast around for a replacement. Burnham returned to Parliament last month, only became head of the ruling Labour Party just on Friday. And then he gave a speech sort of insisting,
12: I am ready. Ready to lead and to build on the foundation laid by one person more than any other.
10: He said he'll build on Starmer's work. You know, they're from the same party and share roughly the same politics.
7: So is this more of a change in, I don't know, personality or style rather than policy?
10: Yes. I mean, Burnham has said he'll devolve power away from the capital, London, toward municipal and regional authorities. And there have been rumors that he might lift a ban on new North Sea oil drilling permits. He has not announced anything yet. But President Trump has jumped on that. Yesterday, Trump wrote on social media that people in Scotland's oil hub, Aberdeen, are dancing in the streets. Now, there's no evidence of that. But Trump also wrote that North Sea oil drilling would transform the UK from a, quote, poverty stricken disaster.
7: And what about US-UK ties overall? Is there any sense of whether Burnham will change that?
10: So managing relations with Trump is something that Starmer really struggled with. I mean, he tried to be a Trump whisperer. He enlisted King Charles to do the same. Starmer did win a more favorable trade deal with the U.S. than some other European allies. But then he took a pretty strong stance against the U.S. and Israeli war on Iran. And Trump soured on Starmer, criticized him for, amongst other things, immigration policies. Trump administration officials have voiced support for the far right here. So that is something Burnham will have to contend with, along with rising costs of living, slow growth, you know, all the things that stymied Starmer.
7: That is NPR's Lauren Freyer in London. Lauren, thank you.
10: You're welcome.
8: Spain's win at the World Cup on Sunday was a first, the first time the men's and women's team from one country were World Cup champions at the same time. There was another first midway through the game, too, and VR Culture correspondent Anastasia Siulkas was watching.
13: Usually, the World Cup is one of the most watched sporting events around the globe. Even before the final, FIFA, soccer's organizing body, had already logged 20 billion video views across digital platforms. But for the first time, FIFA took a page from American football and mounted a live concert mid-game to keep sports fans and non-fans alike entertained. And they went big, as you can hear in these clips that come courtesy of Fox. The Brazilian soccer kings Ronaldo and Ronaldinho accompanied Madonna out onto the pitch. FIFA amassed a cavalcade of top stars from six continents. Conductor Gustavo Dudamel was joined by musicians from the New York Philharmonic and the Simón Bolívar Orchestra of Venezuela for a sing-along of a now-eternal stadium anthem. They played the White Stripes' Seven Nation Army with the Muppets Band, Dr. Teeth, and the Electric Mayhem, with Animal, of course, pounding out the drum line. One of Afrobeat's hottest stars, Burna Boy, from Nigeria, joined the queen of World Cup anthems, Shakira, for their official World Cup 2026 song, Die Die. It was a feel-good, family-friendly procession of fan favorites. There wasn't much of a through line in the spectacle, save for some broadly inspiring strokes like togetherness, unity, love. It was an 11-minute parade of celebrity cameos and references to memes from this year's Cup and other feel-good soccer moments, like a Ted Lasso reference. Justin Bieber sang his Everything Hallelujah with a few new lyrics to mark the occasion. It's the World Cup Hallelujah. The show was a vehicle for FIFA's charity arm, the FIFA Global Citizen Education Fund. The charity's goal is to raise $100 million to expand education and soccer access for children worldwide. At the end of the show, kids from Staten Island's PS22 chorus sang alongside Coldplay's Chris Martin in a riot of rainbow colors with an enormous banner emblazoned with the word love. FIFA invited fans to visit the charity's website, which asks fans to, quote, use the power of love to defeat poverty and defend the planet. In more normal times, that would be a rather apolitical goal. But at this game, which was attended by President Trump and Melania Trump, messaging about rainbows, global unity, and good sportsmanship comes with an inescapable side of politics. Anastasia Tsiolkas, NPR News, New York.
8: 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America, get ready to meet America. 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
1: It's Morning Edition on WNYC. I'm Michael Hill. Covenant House, New York, provides shelter for young people who are homeless or victims of human trafficking. But over the last few years, the nonprofit has been fighting with its employee union. The union is accusing the organization of delaying contract talks and retaliating against employees, steps that labor experts say is unusual for a mission-driven nonprofit. Joining us now to discuss her reporting, it's WNYC's Karen Yee. Karen, good morning. What does Covenant House do, and why is this union fighting the public interest?
14: Covenant House is the city's largest nonprofit, doing the really important work of serving homeless youth across various shelters, and they get millions in public funding for it. Unionizing in nonprofits has grown over the last few years, but labor experts and other union organizers I've spoken to say that the fight taking place at Covenant House is very unusual in how aggressive it's become. The union says Covenant House is using stall tactics to delay negotiations and retaliating against known supporters of the union. There was a rare rebuke from a federal judge and even city council members sending a letter raising concerns. And these are tactics you see typically taken on by corporations like Amazon or Starbucks, and not what you see in nonprofits that are there to serve the public.
1: Why did Covenant House workers want to unionize to begin with?
14: What workers told me is that they wanted better pay and working conditions. They voted 4 years ago to unionize with 1199 SEIU, United Healthcare Workers East. This is a powerhouse labor organization. And employees at Covenant House say they absorb a lot of secondary trauma. This is hard work. They work with young people who have gone through horrible things. And some workers tell me that they had been at Covenant House for 10 or 20 years and hadn't seen a significant wage increase, except when the minimum wage went up. I spoke to one former maintenance employee who worked there 18 years and by the end of it made $19.18 an hour. Many workers say they take this job because they believe in the mission. But as things have gotten more expensive, as we talk about often, they're worried that they themselves are also just a paycheck away from homelessness.
1: What does the union say is happening at Covenant House?
14: Well, 1199 SEIU, they filed unfair labor practice charges with the National Labor Relations Board. This is the independent federal agency that handles labor disputes. They allege that Covenant House is not bargaining in good faith, retaliating against employees for participating in union activities, and not even giving information over needed to bargain for a contract. They're also fighting the termination of three Covenant House employees for participating in union activity. I spoke to Lee Howard. She's the executive vice president for 1199 SEIU, and she says it's been 4 years since workers unionized, and there's still no contract.
15: It's really shocking. I mean, we've gone up against union busting lawyers, you know, from big law firms and this, that, and the third, but we're still able to get a contract at the end of the day, and it doesn't take 4 years.
14: I asked the union for how many employees they're representing, a very basic question, and they really couldn't say because they said Covenant House hasn't given them an updated employee list. They think it's around 160, but this is outdated because so many workers have left or been pushed out, they say. And this is the kind of information they need that they're not getting to be able to negotiate a contract.
1: Karen, how does Covenant House respond to the allegations from the union?
14: I reached out to the CEO of Covenant House, Shakima North Albert. She declined an interview request, but she did tell me in an email that there's ongoing federal mediation process and that Covenant House was choosing to abide by the confidentiality procedures. She went on to say that the organization has approached all negotiations with the union in good faith and that they respect their employees' right to unionize. She says right now they're focused on reaching an agreement that is good for employees but also keeps the young people that they serve safe. She did write a letter to the city council explaining the organization's actions, and the CEO in the letter said employees were fired for cause, for stealing time, and she blamed the union for delays. She says the big issue that the union wants to negotiate over is the organization's operations, which she says those decisions should fall squarely on management and are not up for negotiation. Covenant House also has members on its board from companies like Goldman Sachs, Ernst & Young, and Alliance Global Partners. I reached out to a couple of board members and no one responded to me. I also called their attorney, Don Carmody, and he declined to comment.
1: So, Karen, where do things stand right now? The union has accused Covenant House of delaying contract talks for 4 years. Are both sides any closer to an agreement?
14: No. Bargaining sessions are still happening, and that's largely because a federal judge ordered them to happen. A U.S. District Court judge issued an injunction in the case telling Covenant House to refrain from threatening employees who participate in union activities, to give the union information that they need for bargaining, and to meet at least twice a month for 4 hours to negotiate. Now, this is a very, very rare step. Injunctions aren't normally issued. This is one of less than 10 that were issued last year across the country. But what labor experts told me is that it signifies how aggressive Covenant House has been and that their defense hasn't really been successful in front of judges. Alan Dichner is a distinguished lecturer at CUNY and a former chief counsel to the chairman of the National Labor Relations Board.
16: To use resources to fight in this way strikes me as inconsistent with a mission to serve the public, especially since their defenses are extremely weak.
14: I did speak to another union that does a lot of work with nonprofits, and they told me they're seeing, you know, while there's an increase in unionizing among nonprofits, they're also seeing more nonprofits hiring anti-union law firms or consultants, and the level of resistance among management to unions really start to grow. But Covenant House, they said, seems to be taking that to the extreme.
1: What effect has this labor fight had on the young people Covenant House serves?
14: Yes, this is something I was asking everybody. Workers who are still there say that they're doing their best to shield the youth from what's happening, but morale generally is very low. People are terrified of being fired and even were terrified to speak to me. Current employees who didn't want to be named for fear they'd get fired told me they don't really talk about the union at work and that the employee turnover can be harmful for young people who sometimes ask, you know, where did so-and-so go or where did so-and-so go? Alan Martinez was a maintenance worker who was fired from Covenant House. The union is contesting his termination. Martinez says everyone there was a family and they bonded with the kids in different ways.
17: I used to have like this little radio on the side of my wagon. I used to play music for them. They used to just dance and play, oh, mister, play this song for me, play this song for me. And I used to play it for them. It makes their day, you know what I mean?
14: Right now, Covenant House is appealing the federal injunction and the charges filed with the NLRB. And as I said, negotiations continue.
1: That's WNYC's Karen Yee, who covers homelessness. Karen, thank you.
14: Thanks, Michael.
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1: Mid-60s with some sunshine now, sunny and 82 for a high today. We have good chances of late morning showers tomorrow, then showers and maybe a thunderstorm through the afternoon. Mostly cloudy and 81 with strong winds on Tuesday. Wednesday, slim chance of showers and storms, partly sunny and 84. So temperatures seem to be retreating, certainly from last week's summer heat wave. This is WNYC. It's 6:52.
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0: experiment and learn. Now, many organizations are quite siloed and not so good at collaboration, but everyone tells us to use these tools correctly. You must be able to collaborate across an organization because it's horizontal work that needs to be done, not vertical work, if you're really going to use these tools to change your enterprise.
1: What are some of the biggest mistakes you see organizations and leaders making as they try to bring these tools into their organizations?
0: One of the biggest mistakes, and they're not making it quite as much, is many leaders first thought of this AI as a technology, and it was about how do we get this technology to work. They now understand it's really about people and cultural transformation. So they are moving towards thinking about what's the experience of our employee or our employees using these technologies. And the experiences vary, as we just talked about. And they need to be bridgers. So as one of the leaders described to us, he needs to be a bridger to close the gap between those people who are more excited and those people who are quite terrified. Because what you really want people to be is maybe curious, but cautious.
1: Linda Hill is a professor of business administration at the Harvard Business School. Thank you so much for sharing your expertise.
0: Thank you for having me.
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4: This is WNYC FM HD and AM, New York. Good morning. Deadly violence between the U.S. and Iran has grabbed the headlines after peace negotiations collapse. Three members of the military have been killed since Friday. Some congressional leaders are blasting the White House.
5: This war of choice has been a disaster. It has been a disaster militarily. It has been a disaster in terms of how we're viewed around the world.
4: I'm Michael Hill. It's Morning Edition from NPR and WNYC in New York. Sales of avocado oil are surging, but there's a problem. It's not always actually avocado oil. More and more male college students are finding their way to a historically female occupation, nursing. And some New York City athletes are in an uproar over the future of equipment at Tompkins Square Park. It is Monday, July 20th. The news is next.
6: Live from NPR News in Washington, I'm Libby Casey. The United Kingdom has a new prime minister. Keir Starmer has tendered his resignation to King Charles, and Andy Burnham is taking office. NPR's Lauren Frere reports from London.
7: Outgoing Prime Minister Starmer had dismal approval ratings and was ousted by his own Labour Party. In his final speech as Prime Minister, Starmer told a crowd outside 10 Downing Street that he's proud of his accomplishments in office over the past 2 years, but that his work is done.
8: I go with good grace. I go with a smile.
7: Starmer wished his successor, fellow Labour politician Andy Burnham, well, saying he has his full support. Burnham follows Starmer to Buckingham Palace for a separate meeting with King Charles, who will invite him to form the next government. Starmer now reverts to what they call a backbencher in Parliament, and Burnham is expected to name his cabinet ministers later today. Lauren Frere, NPR News, London.
6: Iran attacked Kuwait and the Gulf as well as Jordan during the ninth consecutive round of fire exchanged between the U.S. and Iran. And NPR's Emily Fang reports a boat off the coast of Oman was also hit.
9: Kuwait said it fended off Iranian drone attacks Sunday evening local time. Some residential neighborhoods have started to use portable electricity generators due to power outages caused by Iranian attacks. Over the weekend, a water desalination plant in Kuwait was also hit. Like many of the dry, hot countries in the Gulf, Kuwait depends heavily on such plants for drinking water. Sirens also went off in nearby Bahrain, and the U.S. embassy there said Iran may be targeting sites in northern Bahrain. And Jordan on Sunday said it intercepted 3 Iranian missiles while a 4th hit a remote rural area with no people. Jordan summoned Iran's ambassador to Jordan over the weekend to protest what it called Iran's, quote, savage attacks. Emily Fang, NPR News, Tel Aviv.
7: The U.S. House only has one more week of work in Washington before lawmakers head to their home districts for the August recess. There is a lot in play, including more money for defense, President Trump's push to tighten voting laws, and a stock trading ban for lawmakers. NPR's Eric McDaniel says Republicans have a very narrow margin, and they're about to go home to defend their record to voters and the record of President Trump.
10: Gerrymandering and partisan sorting all mean that fewer lawmakers are actually at risk of losing their jobs than you might assume, but when the margin of control in Washington is so slim, there are still maybe a dozen or so Republicans who are probably sweating the idea of casting a vote to, say, give billions more to an expanding war effort as part of what's known as a reconciliation bill without anything new to pay for that spending when political headwinds are already blowing against them.
7: President Trump is focused on seeing his election integrity bill passed before the midterms, which would tighten voter ID laws. House Republicans are attaching it to unrelated legislation, but it doesn't have enough votes in the Senate. Spain is celebrating yesterday's World Cup victory over Argentina. This is NPR.
4: On WNYC, upper 60s now with some sunshine. It's 4 minutes after 7. Good Monday morning. I'm Michael Hill. NYPD says an 18-year-old woman is recovering after being shot in the chest during a purse snatching on a subway platform last night. Police say it happened just before midnight on the downtown number 2 train platform at the Medgar Evers stop. Police say the suspect ran away. The 18-year-old was taken in a police car to a hospital. No arrests reported. Authorities still investigating. The head of the Department of Buildings says construction at the former Pfizer headquarters building on East 42nd Street has not shown any signs of movement in more than a week. On social media, Commissioner Ahmed Tagani says internal and external equipment has been installed at the site to track movement. The building withstood a near catastrophic structural failure this month when a pair of columns collapsed or actually buckled and bent during renovation. Tagani says it's not the only construction site the city is keeping track of.
11: Out of an abundance of caution, we have also directed additional enforcement sweeps at construction sites across the city to help ensure contractors are following all the safety requirements and procedures.
4: An investigation into the cause of the structural failures at the building on East 42nd Street continues. Governor Kathy Hochul is explaining her reasoning for imposing a one-year moratorium on building data centers in New York. The move comes as more than 30 artificial intelligence companies have applied to build such centers in the Empire State. Governor Hochul had previously said it would be up to localities whether they got built. She explained her reasoning for the freeze in an appearance yesterday on CBS.
12: I would say what changed was talking to the localities and realizing they don't have the negotiating ability to or have the clout to be able to demand that their communities benefit from this in a more dramatic way.
4: Governor Hochul says the state should lead the negotiations with tech companies to ensure they pay their fair share of the power they use and that they create jobs. The NYPD Hate Crime Task Force is investigating vandalism at 2 synagogues in Queens. Police say someone threw bags of oil at the houses of worship in Jamaica States and Holliswood Friday morning. No one was injured and no arrests have been made, at least not reported yet. Delays on downtown A, B, C, and D trains this morning. Alternate side parking and the meters are in effect. We're in the upper 60s now with sunshine on the way to a sunny day with a high of 82 with a calm wind. And then tomorrow, good chances of late morning showers and showers and maybe a thunderstorm through the afternoon. Mostly cloudy, 81 with strong winds and showers overnight.
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3: It's Morning Edition from NPR News. I'm Leila Fadel.
0: And I'm Michelle Martin. Good morning. The U.S. military carried out a wave of strikes in Iran over the weekend, the ninth consecutive day of bombing.
3: In a few minutes, we'll ask former President Biden's National Security Advisor Jake Sullivan what it will take for both sides to return to the negotiating table. But first, we have more details on the U.S. soldiers killed over the weekend.
0: NPR's Jane Arraf is with us now from Amman, Jordan. Jane, good morning.
21: Good morning.
0: It sounds like a weekend of heavy strikes, and we also had news of another U.S. casualty. What is Central Command saying about this?
21: Well, CENTCOM says a U.S. service member was killed in a controlled detonation of an Iranian drone in Iraq's Kurdistan region. Now, a controlled detonation is when explosive experts try to disable a bomb or other explosives by deliberately and safely detonating it. Obviously, something appears to have gone wrong. The U.S. pulled out of the rest of Iraq, but it maintains a major presence in the Iraqi Kurdistan region, and it's been heavily hit there by Iranian missiles. The U.S. military also identified two service members who were killed last week in Jordan. It says they were First Lieutenant Tyler James Fian, who is 25, of Ewa Beach, Hawaii, and Private Isabella Gonzalez, who is 19, of Carrollton, Texas. They were killed in an Iranian missile attack on an airbase in Jordan. CENTCOM says, too, that it found unidentified remains at the base in Jordan. It's not saying whether that was a service member reported missing after that Iranian missile attack that killed the two service members.
0: I understand that there are also many, many wounded as well. What is happening in Iran today?
21: Well, Iran has been reporting continuing attacks overnight. The U.S. last week attacked Iranian infrastructure, including bridges and electricity installations, most of them in a province that overlooks the Strait of Hormuz. Iran said it would respond with attacks in kind. And, Michelle, it's been hitting electrical infrastructure and water desalinization plants in Kuwait. It's also been targeting Bahrain, where the U.S. Fifth Fleet is based.
0: And a lot of this is about keeping control of the Strait of Hormuz, that major oil shipping channel. It's about keeping that channel open. What is the latest on that?
21: Iran says it disabled two tankers that were trying to pass through the strait without its permission. That couldn't be immediately verified, although the British military reported seeing a tanker on fire. Iran has vowed that, quote, not a drop of oil will pass through that strait while the U.S. is attacking, and oil prices are up again this morning.
0: Let's get back to Jordan, where you are. What is happening there, and remind us of why Jordan is involved in this?
21: Well, Jordan really doesn't want to be involved. It's a small and vulnerable country, but it's also the security partner of the U.S. here, and it has a peace treaty with neighboring Israel, so it's become a frequent target. There's a large military presence here, U.S. military presence at bases, but most Jordanians don't see them. They're extremely unpopular here. On Sunday, the U.S. Embassy issued a warning saying there were threats against Aqaba, a tourist resort. The Jordanian government said there were no threats, but a short while later, Iranian missiles and drones targeted the airport. That airport was operating again normally today.
0: That is NPR's Jane Arraf in Amman, Jordan. Jane, thank you.
21: Thank you.
3: Let's hear now from former President Biden's National Security Advisor, Jake Sullivan. He helped negotiate the 2015 Iran nuclear deal during the Obama administration. Jake, good morning and welcome back to the program.
22: Good morning. Thanks for having me.
3: So as we heard from our correspondent, three U.S. service members have been killed since Friday. The U.S. has been striking Iran for nine straight days. Both sides have hit civilian infrastructure. Traffic in the Strait of Hormuz has slowed to a crawl. Does all this escalation feel different from what we've seen before?
22: Well, it feels different in that the costs are compounding. More American deaths, more pain at the pump, a more loss of American credibility globally. But it feels very much like Groundhog Day in another way, which is that the United States every day is striking more targets in Iran in hopes that it produces a different outcome than we've seen over the course of the past few months. And the answer now is the same as it's been since this war started, which is to get to the negotiating table and try to negotiate a durable outcome to this war, because we're just not going to bomb Iran into surrendering. And therefore, I think diplomacy is the vital next step, and I would like to see the administration put more muscle into trying to produce a diplomatic outcome.
1: But that seems to be what the U.S. is trying to do. I mean, when we last spoke, you said neither side wants to go back to full-scale war. Now we're here. You said both sides have incentives to keep talking. Have those incentives shifted? Are they just planning to keep going?
22: Well, it's interesting because I do think it remains the case that both sides are trying to place a lid on how much escalation they embrace. I still think they are trying to avoid a descent into full-scale hostilities where every target on each side is up for grabs. Both sides are trying to calibrate their strikes at least to a certain extent. Could that change over the coming days? It's possible because anytime you're in an escalation environment like this, a mistake or a miscalculation can lead to full-on war, total war.
1: I mean, if this isn't full-scale war, what is?
22: Well, for example, if Iran decided that they were going to start directly striking energy facilities in the mm-hmm. Gulf, taking more oil offline, trying to hit the pipeline that is crossing Saudi Arabia and still bringing a lot of oil to the market, if the United States expanded its target set in Iran to hit a much wider range of civilian facilities than they've already hit. Right now, you look at the number of sorties per day and the types of targets being hit, and both sides are trying to signal to the other, we still want to find an off-ramp if possible. And we heard some of those signals just last night, both from Secretary of State Marco Rubio and from the Iranian foreign minister. The challenge is that it doesn't seem like the U.S. has put together the type of diplomacy or negotiating team to really get serious about trying to generate an outcome, something more than just a slapdash two-page memorandum of understanding that fell apart on first contact with reality. Mm-hmm. They've really got to invest in the diplomacy at this point, in my view.
1: President Trump spoke to reporters on the tarmac on his way back from the World Cup final and talked about Iran. Let's hear what he had to say.
2: They've got some missiles. They've got some drones. They've got some manufacturing ability, not much. We control the strait. They don't control anything. So we'll see what happens, but we hit them very hard again tonight.
1: The president seems to be saying the U.S. has the upper hand in every way. In your view, does that match reality?
22: It really doesn't match reality. From the start of the war, the focus of the U.S. in its success narrative has been how many missiles have we taken out? How many facilities have we hit? And Iran's focus has been, do we continue to control the Strait of Hormuz? And even just over the last 24 hours, as your report indicated, Iran has been able to strike vessels trying to move through a route that it has not approved through the Strait of Hormuz, showing that it can continue to hold ships at risk there. So we're not going to, in my view, bomb or blockade Iran into complete submission here. We need to convert the pressure that we've created into diplomacy. And in this, Iran has a lot of leverage that it did not have before this war started. But the U.S. obviously has some leverage too. That's what has to lead to a diplomatic outcome that could stick. That's what failed a few weeks ago, and that's what we have to get back to.
1: And the leverage being its control over the Strait of Hormuz.
22: Its control over the Strait of Hormuz is the primary card that it can play today that theoretically it always had, but now it has proved in actuality it can put down on the table in a way that stops, to a substantial extent, traffic flowing to the global market. It also has leverage in that it can strike American bases and Gulf countries as well. It still has not been completely taken off the battlefield when it comes to missile and drone capability that can cause harm. Even the tragic deaths of American service members over the weekend, people who put their lives on the line for this country.
1: That preliminary agreement with the U.S. had a lot of benefits for Iran. I mean, critics would say too many benefits. There may have been a financial windfall for Iran. It was allowed to export oil. It was poised to receive frozen assets and a reconstruction fund. I mean, why would Iran continue to escalate and give up those economic incentives and return to fighting?
22: I think what happened with this document, with this memorandum of understanding, is there was a crucial paragraph that left ambiguous exactly how much control Iran had over the strait. The U.S. came out and said, this limits their ability to control traffic through the strait. We can send ships close to the shoreline of the other neighboring country of Oman. The Iranians said, no, that paragraph says we get to decide where ships go and when. And that misunderstanding, that difference is what led to the breakdown here. So the biggest thing that has to happen, in my view, is greater clarity about what exactly the nature of traffic through the strait will look like. And here, I do think that economic sanctions relief, combined with an end to the fighting, could generate enough incentive for Iran to come to the table in a serious way. But make no mistake, because Trump launched this war, Iran is going to emerge from it with more control over the strait than it came into it with. And that is the wages of launching a war that, from my perspective and many others, should not have been launched in the first place.
1: What would it take? I mean, this at the center of this are people's lives, people being displaced, thousands of Iranians killed, U.S. service members being killed with no clear strategy on how it ends. I mean, what would it take for the two sides to return to negotiations?
22: So from my perspective, both sides do still have an incentive to try to end this before it just slides into a total forever war. I think both sides want to avoid that. What it's going to take that we haven't seen yet is a true, serious diplomatic effort with professionals on both sides negotiating a real document rather than having this kind of slapdash thing that we saw before, because as we could see, that couldn't stick.
1: Jake Sullivan served as President Biden's national security advisor and helped to negotiate the 2015 Iran nuclear deal. Thank you for your time and your insights.
22: Thanks for having me.
1: This is NPR News.
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4: We're in the upper 60s right now with some sunshine. Our forecast for today is sunny and 82 for a high with a calm wind. Alternate side parking and the meters are in effect.

We have some sunshine across the area right now. Taking a look at your temperature, 65 and mostly sunny in Massapequa, 61 and sunny in Mount Kisco, and 62 and sunny in Montclair, New Jersey. Upper 60 now with sunshine in the city. On the way to a sunny day, high of 82, calm wind, temperatures much more acceptable than they were last week. Quite a retreat with some sunshine and high temperatures in the 80s. But we do have threats of thunderstorms this week, so we'll need to be on the lookout. It's 7:45.

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2: It's Morning Edition on WNYC. I'm Michael Hill. Workout enthusiasts are fighting back against a city plan to replace the exercise bars in a corner of Tompkins Square Park. As WNYC's Walter Worthman reports, these Avenue B beefcakes argue the current bars are better than any modern upgrade.
3: Personal trainer Danny Cavadlo is shirtless and sweaty. He's doing dips in a quiet corner of Tompkins Square Park.
4: These are very, very special bars to the community and to the fitness world.
3: Cavadlo says this assortment of pull-up bars, parallel bars, and monkey bars is unlike any other set in the city.
4: As far as I understand, these bars were built with Canadian steel, and the new stuff that's getting built now is not. So if you grab these bars, they actually feel different.
3: Cavadlo says the metal has been seasoned by years of use.
4: You literally have the blood, sweat, and tears of calisthenics athletes and non-athletes and the community put in their hands on

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1: Like the equipment and use it every day, and that we have to figure out a way to make this work for all New Yorkers. This is our responsibility. It's their park.
2: A Parks Department spokesperson says the city is still in the early design stages and will review community input as they move forward. Back at Tompkins Square Park, it's late afternoon and the fitness area is crowded with people.
3: My name is Jamal Kerwin, but you might know me as Manhattan Mall, 212 Mall, top of the food chain, you know the vibe.
2: Kerwin is alternating between pull-ups and burpees. He says working out here helped him find community and stay out of trouble as a kid.
3: To the naked eye, it just looks like a bullshit jungle gym, but this is a real gym.
2: Kerwin says he has a simple message to the city.
3: Keep the bars, yo.
2: Walter Wuthman, WNYC News.

0: It's Morning Edition on WNYC. I'm Michael Hill. In honor of the summer reading season, we're discussing books about New York City that have been published this year. Our latest pick is Cool Machine, a crime thriller from Pulitzer Prize-winning author Colson Whitehead. It hits shelves tomorrow. It's the final installment in his Harlem crime trilogy, which started 5 years ago with the novel Harlem Shuffle, and then Crook Manifesto. Today we have WNYC culture reporter Sonia Rao with us to tell us more about the new book. Sonia, for those who are not familiar, what is the Harlem Trilogy about?
1: Sure. So all three books follow the same character named Ray Carney. He's a furniture salesman in Harlem. Of course, you can imagine that's not all the book is about. He's also pretty involved in shady dealings on the side. That can be something from, you know, selling stolen jewelry, selling stolen radios, or getting involved in a heist. And this is beginning in the late 1950s, stretching through the 1980s. Now, Carney doesn't want to be involved in this business. You know, I think he wants to be a really good, honest man. He has a wife and two kids. They want to live on Stryver's Row in Harlem, which is a pretty wealthy area where a lot of Black American families lived at the time. But he just keeps getting pulled back in. And, you know, the last book, this new one, goes really big. There is a heist, as I mentioned, at the Waldorf Astoria. There's a manhunt through the East Village, actually with a different character, not Carney, but art deals gone wrong, underground clubs. It's pretty epic, honestly.
0: What makes this such a New York book? And I think I know the answer already.
1: Yeah, I mean, I think from what I just said, it's so New York, right? Obviously, it's set here, so that's the first answer. But there's such a sense of New York in these books as a living, breathing organism. You know, I think it's a cliche at this point to say New York is a character in the book, in the movie, and that sort of thing. But with Whitehead, it really is. And I think what I love about his writing and about the way he frames New York as a character is it's not always romantic. And so I think that when you're reading that, it just feels very realistic. It feels like you're there struggling along with these characters. But there's nice things, too. You know, he reminisces on old bars, downtown Beirut, some folks will be familiar with, the Marlin near Columbia. These don't exist anymore, so it's nice to kind of revisit them. And you can just tell he's been in the city his whole life.
0: Sonia, how do you feel Cool Machine fits into Whitehead's broader body of work?
1: You know, I think people know him the most probably for Underground Railroad, Nickel Boys, both those won Pulitzers. Those books, I would say, are heavier in tone, but likewise, they really look to history to tell us about our present, right? Why is it that we operate the way we do as a society? And I think this book does the same in a more New York focus, too. I think, you know, everyone knows the history of Central Park. It was pushing out Black families, and now we just frolic in the park, right? So I think these books really show us that this city is built on systemic racism. It is, just like so much of the country. But it's fun. And I think the tone is less heavy, as I mentioned. And I think it reminds me of his debut, The Intuitionist, a lot of the speculative fiction he's done in his career as well.
0: That was quite a pivot there, Sonia. And why was this such a meaningful read for you?
1: I mean, I'm actually newer to New York. So, of course, I've visited throughout my life. But I moved here pretty recently, and it was nice to connect with the history of a city that I don't know intimately.

0: Millie yet. And I think, you know, I'm young enough that I don't have those 1980s reference points when this book takes place. So similarly, nice to be transported to an era I wasn't familiar with. And I think just finally, I loved feeling like I was in on it. You know, there's a part in this book where they go to the East Village. They're debating, you know, Kiev versus Veselka, which one's the best Ukrainian restaurant. Of course, Veselka is the only one left. So I guess history decided for us. But it was just a fun part to, you know, be able to take part in that.
1: This is WNYC Culture reporter Sonia Rao. Stay tuned throughout the summer for more of our team's New York City book picks. Sonia, this has been terrific. Thank you.
0: Thank you.
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1: Good morning. The UK is welcoming a new prime minister today. Andy Burnham takes over as prime minister after Keir Starmer's resignation. Burnham says he's eager to take on the tasks at hand.
5: I am ready to lead.
1: I'm Michael Hill. This is Morning Edition from NPR and WNYC in New York. Protests erupt in Ukraine after President Zelensky dismissed the country's popular defense minister. Maine Democrats inch closer to replacing Graham Platner as the party's Senate candidate. And a New York City nonprofit dedicated to helping people overcome homelessness battles its own employees as they fight to unionize. It's Monday, July 20th. The news is next.
6: Live from NPR News in Washington, I'm Libby Casey. U.S. Central Command says three U.S. service members have been killed in military operations since Friday. The Department of Defense has released the names of two of them, 25-year-old First Lieutenant Tyler James Fien of Hawaii and 19-year-old Private Isabella Gonzalez of Texas. NPR's Jane Araff says the latest American death happened in Iraq.
7: This military person was killed in a controlled detonation of an Iranian drone in the Kurdistan region of Iraq. And that's when explosives experts try to disable explosives by deliberately detonating them. Obviously, something seems to have gone wrong there. CENTCOM also says it found human remains at a base in Jordan that it is working to identify.
6: 17 American military personnel are now reported killed since the U.S. and Israel launched the Iran war in late February. Iran says at least 3,000 Iranians have died. Maine Democrats are entering the final stretch to nominate a new candidate to challenge Republican Senator Susan Collins this November. A frontrunner has emerged to replace Graham Platner, who dropped out of the race this month after being accused of rape, which he denies. Maine Public's Steve Missler reports.
8: Former Maine Senate President Troy Jackson held a commanding lead of delegates after the weekend's party caucuses. While those delegates aren't bound to Jackson, most have already said they'll back him at this coming Saturday's nomination convention. Should he secure the nomination, Jackson will push a progressive platform championed by his longtime ally, Vermont Senator Bernie Sanders. The 58-year-old logger has been involved in Maine politics for more than 20 years and has become a strong ally of labor unions and activists, many of whom were elected as convention delegates over the weekend. For NPR News, I'm Steve Missler in Sanford, Maine.
6: Spain is celebrating a 1-0 win over Argentina in the final of the Men's World Cup soccer tournament. NPR's Miguel Macias says Spain dominated the game and scored what turned out to be the winning goal in extra time.
9: At home, with family and friends, that's how many Spaniards celebrated just past midnight their second Men's World Cup title. after a tense game in which the Spanish team had 11 shots on target versus none from Argentina, fans across the country could finally celebrate. Like Lucia Jimenez from Utrera, who says Spain had to suffer through this game. Jimenez says there was a lot of tension, especially at her family gathering. Her boyfriend just happens to be Argentinian. And out of all of the game stats, perhaps the most telling one, Argentina's goalie Emiliano Dibu Martinez had a record-tying 11 saves, much to the frustration of Spanish fans who could not breathe easy until the game was finally over. Miguel Macias, NPR News, Spain.
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1: On WNYC in New York, 70 degrees now with some sunshine. It's 8:04. Good morning. I'm Michael Hill. New York City and the region getting back from the Canadian wildfire smoke that blanketed the region in recent days, but officials warn it soon could return. WNYC's Michael Saul Warren explains.
10: City officials say it was New York City's second most severe smoke event in the modern record. The smoke peaked late Thursday night when the air quality index registered 289, a level considered very unhealthy. Only the 2023 smoke event saw the city register a more dangerous AQI. Smoke arrived during a heat wave that broke Saturday with heavy storms. The rain also helped clear much of the smoke from the air. Nearly 200 wildfires remain burning in northern Ontario, and officials warn smoke could return if winds shift.
1: A new report finds Waymo's driverless taxis cause more deadly crashes and serious injuries than other for-hire vehicles per mile traveled in New York City. The report is published by traffic expert Sam Schwartz's research program at Hunter College and the street safety advocacy group Open Plans. It compares the city's Uber and Lyfts to Waymo vehicles and are all around the country that have been operating since 2020. Waymo says its self-driven taxis cause 94% fewer crashes and injuries than human-driven vehicles. But the report's co-author, Kelly McGinnis, says the better comparison is to the city's fleet of professional for-hire drivers.
11: I think what our report emphasizes is significant caution and further scrutiny before we allow, this tech onto our streets.
1: Waymo did not respond to an inquiry about the report. Several beaches in Westchester County are closed to swimming today amid and after heavy rain over the weekend. The county health department says more than 1.8 inches of rain fell on Saturday. There were some serious downpours. The closures include beaches in Mamaroneck Harbor, New Rochelle, and Rye. Officials say the beaches could reopen tomorrow if there's no more rain. Beachgoers have been advised to check the status before heading out. Two disabled vehicles on the BQE at 49th Street and 61st Street blocking westbound traffic. Alternate side parking and the meters are in effect. The New York Department of Environmental Conservation says air quality is good right now. It'll reach moderate levels because of particle pollution, particulate pollution, later today. Upper 60s now with sunshine, sunny, and 82 for a high today, a calm wind, and then tonight a low around 70 with a light wind.
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13: It's Morning Edition from NPR News. I'm Leila Fadel.
14: And I'm Michelle Martin. Good morning. The House has just 1 week left before lawmakers head back to their districts for the August recess.
13: House Speaker Mike Johnson has a lot he wants to get done in that week. More money for defense, the president's election integrity bill, a stock trading ban for lawmakers, and extending funding for the federal government past the general election in November.
14: NPR Congress reporter Eric McDaniel is here with us to tell us more. Good morning, Eric.
15: Hey, glad to be here.
14: You know, some of the things on that list are politically sensitive. We're just a few months away from the midterm elections. You've been reporting on this. Are lawmakers willing to take these tough votes?
15: Yeah, just a few months away from the midterms. But let's also talk about the moment we're in now. President Trump is again escalating his war with Iran. More American troops have died. Gas prices as of this morning are again over $4, according to AAA. And polling shows the cost of living and affordability are Americans' chief concerns. And that's the context that Republicans have with maybe a two-vote margin in the House when they're hoping to take votes on the president's priorities before they head home to sell their record to constituents in hopes of getting reelected this fall. Now, gerrymandering and partisan sorting all mean that fewer lawmakers are actually at risk of losing their jobs than you might assume. But when the margin of control in Washington is so slim, there are still maybe a dozen or so Republicans who are probably sweating the idea of casting a vote to say, give billions more to an expanding war effort as part of what's known as a reconciliation bill without anything new to pay for that spending when political headwinds are already blowing against them.
14: Eric, aren't there more popular things on the agenda, too? I think the congressional stock trading ban and, you know, voter ID requirements, my recollection is that those are backed by pretty big majorities in polls.
15: Yeah, that's right. And I think there's a chance that that combined bill could narrowly pass if Speaker Mike Johnson can convince Republicans to stay united on a procedural step required before the final vote. That's a big if. And it's doomed in the Senate, where, unlike the reconciliation bill, it requires a full 60 votes to pass. Some Republicans have objections because this version of the stock trading ban allows members to keep the stocks they already own, which in theory means they could still be swayed to vote in their own interests rather than in the interests of their constituents. Democrats also share that concern, and many of them also oppose the voter ID requirements.
14: What about the proposal to fund the government through the November election?
15: Republicans are worried that Democrats will not cooperate on funding the government before the current deadline at the end of September. Republicans want to go ahead and lock in current funding levels now for a few months in order to avoid an election time shutdown. They still might face objections from people in their own party who want to use the leverage of a pre-election deadline to extract concessions for their own pet projects, like reducing government spending or any number of other things.
14: Has President Trump weighed in on any of this?
15: The president cares about Congress doing one thing and one thing only. That's passing his Save America Act. It's an election integrity bill. As evidenced by his speech last Thursday, the president's laser-focused on the idea that there was and remains rampant election fraud in the United States. I should say, Republican and Democratic election officials all around the country say that's just not true. But House Republicans are attaching the Save America Act to lots of unrelated legislation in order to try and force the Senate to pass it. That won't work. The Senate would, again, require 60 votes to pass it. There are only 53 Republicans, only 52 voting right now with Mitch McConnell's extended absence. Democrats don't support the bill, meaning they're not going to add to that math. Congress is, as Senate Republican Majority Leader John Thune says, bound by arithmetic.
14: That is NPR Congress reporter Eric McDaniel. Eric, thank you.
15: Thanks so much.
13: For more on Republican efforts to advance a $95 billion reconciliation package, I'm joined by Congressman Blake Moore. The Republican from Utah sits on the House Ways and Means Committee and the Budget Committee. Good morning, Congressman. Welcome to the program.
16: Thank you for having me. Good morning.
13: So a lot of disagreement on this reconciliation package, including within your own party. Members of your conference have raised concerns about the costs of this latest reconciliation package, that it will add to the national debt without offsetting that spending. Do you share that concern?
16: Oh, I share every concern that there ever is about adding to the national debt. So, yeah, no, it's definitely something that is dominating the conversation with respect to this reconciliation package. As you mentioned, the committees I'm on, one of them budget, one of them ways and means. Ways and means, we would have liked to have been a part of the instructions for this, but there's also a sincere effort to keep it very narrowly focused.
13: So you weren't consulted?
16: Well, no, I was consulted the entire way. All of us have been consulted. It's just a, it's a tough needle to thread, if you will, if I use that term, because we're trying to keep it very narrow for all the reasons that that reporter just accurately described. On not making this into a massive experiment, or every single committee getting into their priorities and doing that kind of stuff. So we got to keep it more narrow and just keep it on, focus on the military, some food security pieces with our ag and farmers, and then of course as you mentioned the voter ID piece.
13: Do you believe Mike Johnson has the numbers to pass this through the House in its current form?
16: I'm always amazed at what we can get accomplished. We're always sort of counted out, and then we find a way to get it done. I believe we can get it done. I think there is, if you look at the budget committee, it's a swath of, it's kind of like a good representation of the entire GOP, House GOP. And so you've got members from various districts, swing districts, very deep red districts, and we all came together to get the resolution out of committee, which should reflect what we can get done in the House on the floor this week. Now, the particulars of these various elements do matter, and what the Senate ultimately does matter, but I think we can get it out of the House floor this week and hopefully move the legislation and get done as soon as possible.
13: Is it an exercise in futility if it goes to the Senate and is doomed there?
16: No, I actually don't think so. I think there's a lot of talk about the Save America Act, but the way that, you know, there's that it has to
13: and
16: go
13: through.
16: And
13: that is a top priority for the president in an election integrity bill.
16: Correct, yes, which was accurately described as well previously. The way that this could work through the Byrd process, which means that's the Senate rules that require bills to only be focused primarily on budgetary issues and not policy issues, is obviously a strong consideration in how we're working through getting that done, providing money for states to, you know, act appropriately with respect to voter IDs and cleaning voter rolls and things like that. And then there's a budgetary element to it. And I think you could see some of that play out pretty well as well. So I'm hopeful that there is still a way to navigate this in the Senate. It's not dead on arrival, but it does take some work. So we'll see how it goes.
13: Some GOP leaders have already floated the idea of a fourth reconciliation package. Is that a tacit acknowledgement that this package isn't going over well?
16: No, I think there's what part that isn't going well is people wanted to have more specific offsets. Mm-hmm. And offsets meaning there are things that we reduce
13: so that we
16: spending,
13: can add here, right?
16: So you could, you know, put money here. And there's a big motivation always to do as much of that as possible. And I look at it, there's a lot of stuff going on in parallel. The administration, individuals within the administration, CMS, and Kim Brandt, Dr. Oz, they are doing a really good substantive job of reducing fraud and saving a lot of money, putting that money back into the trust funds. And so there is good sort of spending reduction, deficit reduction work going on already. It's just not going to be part of this bill, but we're confident that we're still moving in that direction. And then if we add the numbers from this bill, knowing that there's already good other work going on. So it's like you have to nuance it that way a little bit. A fourth reconciliation bill should always be on the table. Let's take every advantage that we can and every opportunity that we can to move some key legislation.
13: That's Republican Congressman Blake Moore of Utah. Thank you for your time and your insights.
16: Thank you so much.
14: In Ukraine, people continue to protest over the firing of the country's tech-focused defense minister. It's happening as Russia launched its third major attack on Ukraine's capital in about a month. Ukraine responded this morning with long-range drones fired at Moscow. NPR's Joanna Kakissis has this report from Kyiv, which includes the sounds of war.
17: Russia launched more than 40 ballistic missiles at Ukraine, mostly targeting Kyiv, early Sunday morning. Ukrainian President Volodymyr Zelensky said in a video address that the Kremlin is betting on ballistic missiles to regain momentum. They prepared this attack for several days, Zelensky said. They piled up the missiles, and of course, the danger remains even now. Ukraine's military has developed technology to take down drones, but it relies on anti-ballistic interceptors supplied by Western allies to destroy missiles. It is important to speed up supplies from our European allies and the United States, Zelensky said. Results are needed every day. The Kremlin says the Russian ballistic missile attacks on Ukrainian cities are in response to Ukraine strikes on Russia. Ukraine has used its own long-range drones to successfully target Russian oil and gas facilities, causing fuel shortages. The drones have also hit logistics centers, including Russia's largest online retailer. Ukraine has also used mid-range drones to strike Russian assets in occupied parts of Ukraine. These drone campaigns have coincided with the tenure of Mykhailo Fedorov as defense minister. He has pushed for using technology to turn the tide in Russia's war on Ukraine. Protests have raged since last week when Zelensky removed Fedorov from the defense post. Mila Timchenko held handmade cardboard signs in support of Fedorov as she and other protesters sang the national anthem outside Zelensky's office. With Fedorov, we finally had hope for victory, Timchenko says, and now they are taking this hope away. We won't win with old approaches and methods. Fedorov clashed frequently with Ukraine's old-school military chief, Oleksandr Sirsky. Zelensky says he's met with both men in recent days and has taken the protests to heart. He says he will make more decisions this week. Joanna Kakissis, NPR News, Kyiv.
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1: And this is WNYC coming up on 8:20 on this Monday morning, later this hour on Morning Edition. The first ever World Cup halftime show was a star-studded 11-minute long affair, well-produced too, featuring international stars like Justin Bieber, Madonna, Shakira, BTS, and Coldplay. It was something. We break down the show and so much more in about 15 minutes on Morning Edition from NPR and WNYC in New York. And then on the BBC NewsHour at 9, Andy Burnham becomes Britain's fifth prime minister in 4 years. That's the BBC NewsHour at 9 on WNYC.
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19: Harriet Clark was 11 months old when her mother was a getaway driver in the infamous 1981 robbery of a Brinks truck. 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
1: Sign parking and the meters are in effect. We are at 70 degrees right now in the city, sunny and 82 for a high today with a calm wind. And then tomorrow, good chances of late morning showers, then showers and maybe a thunderstorm through the afternoon. It'll be mostly cloudy Tuesday with a high of 81 and strong winds. Wednesday, some chance of showers and maybe afternoon thunderstorms and a partly sunny day, high in the mid 80s with gusting winds.
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13: It's Morning Edition from NPR News. I'm Leila Fadel.
14: And I'm Michelle Martin. Good morning. Democrats in Maine are close to naming a replacement for former Senate candidate Graham Plattner. The path appears clear for Troy Jackson, a former state senator with progressive politics similar to Plattner's. Party delegates will meet in less than a week at a special state convention to officially choose the nominee to face Republican Senator Susan Collins. Joining us now to tell us more about this is Kevin Miller from Maine Public. Kevin, good morning.
20: Hello, Michelle.
14: So how did Jackson emerge as the front runner?
20: Well, remember, it was only July 10th that Graham Plattner withdrew from the race amid an allegation of rape, which he denies. But under state law, the Maine Democratic Party only has until July 27th to put forward a new nominee. So this weekend was kind of the first major step in what amounts to essentially a mini primary. More than 17,000 Democrats turned out to elect the county delegates who will choose that nominee. And it became clear over the weekend that they elected a lot of delegates backing Jackson. Here he is speaking on Sunday about those delegates.
0: We earned them because hundreds and hundreds of people organized their neighbors, made the calls, had the conversations, and showed up. And that is how working people have always built power.
20: You know, and by Sunday night, his biggest rivals in the race, such as Maine Secretary of State Shenna Bellows and former state CDC Director Nirav Shah, they had all dropped out.
14: Okay, so tell us a little bit more about Jackson.
20: Well, he's a fifth-generation logger from far northern Maine who got into politics more than 20 years ago after leading a group of loggers in a protest against forest landowners. He served 6 years as president of the state Senate, and he actually ran for governor in the Democratic primary just last month. But he didn't succeed, and he is staunchly pro-union and has long supported many of the populist progressive policies that were really at the heart of Graham Plattner's campaign. So we're talking about things like Medicare for all, workers' rights, and taking on the, quote, billionaire class. And like Plattner, he's also running as a really anti-establishment Democrat, which is clearly resonating with voters at the meetings, you know, folks like Lisa Malone.
21: The corporate Dems, I've been done with them for decades. Done with them. They've done nothing for me. You know, they just toe the line and keep toeing the line and making their money and lining their pockets.
20: Yeah, and many grassroots Democrats really made clear that they wanted the next nominee to continue pushing those same ideals that made Plattner so popular.
14: Okay, what's next?
20: So the hundreds of delegates meet Saturday for the nominating convention. If Jackson stays on track, and that's not certain, especially in this kind of crazy race, he would be the nominee to face Collins. She's running for a sixth term, but Democrats really think she's vulnerable. In the race for president in 2024, Kamala Harris won the state. And, you know, polls show President Trump is really unpopular, not only among Democrats, but also among the independents who make up about a third of voters in the state. Collins says her seniority in the Senate helps give power to Maine, but Democrats say she doesn't use that power to push back against Trump enough.
14: That is Kevin Miller of Maine Public. Kevin, thank you.
20: Thank you.
13: The Trump administration is limiting international student visas to 4 years. That could have big implications for college finances and innovation in this country. NPR correspondent Alyssa Nadworny is here to talk about this change. Good morning, Alyssa.
22: Good morning.
13: So what does this new rule mean for international students?
22: Well, historically, international students could remain in the States as long as they were making progress in their academic program. And starting in September, students will have a fixed time period to finish, up to 4 years. And that means if they need more time to finish their degree, which a lot of students do, you know, if they need to take a break or they get sick, if the classes they need to graduate just aren't offered, they're now going to have to apply for a formal extension and pay a fee. And universities worry this could impact programs which often take longer than 4 years, medical programs, PhDs. There's also new restrictions on switching programs and changing majors.
13: So what's behind the rule change?
22: So this is all part of the administration's broader crackdown on immigration, tackling what it says is abuse of the U.S. visa system. The Department of Homeland Security says the change will strengthen national security through regular vetting and cutting down on what it calls, quote, forever students, who they say are perpetually enrolling in courses to avoid leaving the states. Now, we don't have great numbers on this because the current student visa system allows them to do this. Jessica Vaughn leads policy at the Center for Immigration Studies, a think tank that advocates for fewer immigrants, and she thinks this change is good.
23: The government needs an opportunity to check in on what people are doing and potentially re-vet them or review their circumstances and make sure that they are still going to qualify to remain here.
13: How are colleges reacting?
22: Well, there's a lot of concern that this is going to make it harder for students to come and study in the U.S. International students play a big role on college campuses, both for their diversity and worldview, but also they bring in a lot of money. They don't qualify for federal aid. Many pay full tuition. I've been on campuses where 20% of the student body comes from outside the U.S. NASA, the Association of International Educators, called the move misguided and unnecessary bureaucracy. I talked with Fanta Av, the executive director and CEO of that organization, and she worries that if fewer international students come to the U.S. to get their PhD, to do research, U.S. innovation will take a big hit.
24: What is at stake is, frankly, the preeminence of American higher education. At a time when there's increased competition, we continue to shoot ourselves in the foot every single time.
22: And remember, Lily, you know, this comes after a year of cuts to university research grants, attacks on higher ed more broadly. So, yeah, it's all part of that.
13: And fall classes, they start in just over a month. Would this rule affect that?
22: This goes into effect September 15th. Most fall programs in the U.S. will have already started, so returning and first-year students will have already gotten their visas. But it is likely to affect how many future students enroll. This past academic year, we saw big declines in international student enrollment at graduate programs compared with the year before. And this is also happening when other countries, especially in Europe, are stepping up their recruiting. They're hoping to lure international students there instead of the U.S.
13: NPR's Alyssa Nadworny, thank you so much.
22: You bet.

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1: And this is WNYC in New York, coming up on 8:30 in news headlines in just a minute. Coming up at 10 this morning, it's the Brian Lehrer Show on WNYC. How the Men's World Cup wound up affecting the economy in New York after all. Stick around for that. That's on the Brian Lehrer Show this morning at 10 right here on WNYC. 70 and sunny right now, going up to 82 degrees today. Sunshine and a calm wind.
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4: Live from NPR News in Washington, I'm Dave Mattingly. At least three American service members have been killed in the Middle East since Friday as the U.S. and Iran intensify their attacks in the region. They include two American service members killed in Jordan when Iran fired a missile at a base there. U.S. Central Command says American forces have carried out nine consecutive nights of airstrikes against Iran to include Iranian missile and drone launch sites. Jake Sullivan served as national security advisor to President Biden.
5: I do think it remains the case that both sides are trying to place a lid on how much escalation they embrace. I still think they are trying to avoid a descent into full-scale hostilities where every target on each side is up for grabs. Both sides are trying to calibrate their strikes at least to a certain extent.
4: It was speaking to NPR's Morning Edition. Gasoline prices in the U.S. are back up to $4 a gallon. AAA says the cost of regular has risen 13 cents in the past week to reach that mark. In California, regular gas now averages $5.50 a gallon. Britain's new prime minister, Andy Burnham, says he wants to lower the cost of living as he prepares to lay out a new 10-year plan for the British economy. Burnham was officially appointed prime minister today by King Charles at Buckingham Palace to replace Keir Starmer. This is NPR News.
1: And this is WNYC in New York. 70 degrees now with some sunshine. It's 8:32. Good morning. I'm Michael Hill. New York City health officials say a third person has died in the Legionnaires' disease outbreak on Manhattan's Upper East Side. The City Health Department says 74 people have been diagnosed, 8 remain hospitalized. Health Commissioner Alistair Martin says no one has developed new symptoms in more than a week, and the source of exposure has likely been eliminated. The city says people who spend time in the three affected zip codes should seek medical attention if they develop flu-like symptoms. The head of the Department of Buildings in New York City says construction at the former Pfizer headquarters building on East 42nd Street has not shown any signs of movement in more than a week. On social media, Commissioner Ahmed Tegani says internal and external equipment have been installed at the site to track movement. The building withstood a near catastrophic structural failure this month when a pair of columns bent during renovation. Tegani says it's not the only construction site the city is keeping track of.
6: Out of an abundance of caution, we have also directed additional enforcement sweeps at construction sites across the city to help ensure contractors are following all the safety requirements and procedures.
1: An investigation into the cause of the structural failure is at the building on East 42nd Street continue this morning. Spain is celebrating its men's World Cup victory after beating Argentina 1-0 in extra time yesterday. Fans across New York City gathered at viewing parties for the final. Spain fan Elena Catione watched from Governor's Island. She says the tournament brought strangers together across the city.
7: It's like a playground. It's so funny. Everyone is showing it in the pubs, but it's also fun to see like just people putting random projectors in the street and you can just join.
1: Cotillon says the tournament created a sense of community among soccer fans. Taking a look at your commute this morning, delays on upper uptown D trains. Two westbound lanes are blocked on Bruckner Boulevard approaching Lafayette. Alternate side parking and the meters are in effect. Taking a quick look at your forecast now, 70 and sunny. Sunny and 82 for a high today. Good chances tomorrow of late morning showers and maybe a thunderstorm through the afternoon. Mostly cloudy, 81 with strong winds.
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8: 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I'm Leila Faldin.
9: And I'm Michelle Martin. Good morning. The United Kingdom has a new prime minister. Andy Burnham took over from Keir Starmer today.
10: I have just come from Buckingham Palace, where I have accepted His Majesty the King's invitation to form a government.
9: Burnham is the UK's seventh prime minister in 10 years. Let's go to NPR's Lauren Freyer in London for more. Good morning, Lauren.
11: Good morning.
9: So set the scene for us. How did this all happen today?
11: Yeah, so the day started with that infamous lectern being dragged out in front of 10 Downing Street. The outgoing Prime Minister Starmer came out holding hands with his wife and he gave his last speech as Prime Minister. He was ousted by his own Labour Party amid dismal approval ratings, and he seemed to acknowledge that. He said he was proud of his accomplishments, but that his work is done.
12: I go with good grace. I go with a smile. And I go proud of everything that we have achieved. Thank you very much.
11: And with that, he headed to Buckingham Palace, where he tendered his resignation to King Charles. Starmer will revert to what they call a backbencher in Parliament. He said he gives his full support to his successor, Andy Burnham.
9: So tell us about Burnham.
11: Yeah, so he made his own trip to the palace today where the king asked him to form the next government, as you heard just there. Burnham has served in Parliament before, but it was mayor of Greater Manchester, a local position where he got a national reputation. He brought economic growth to that once gritty city. He pledges to do the same nationally. His social media videos have been compared to New York Mayor Zoran Mamdani's, and polls show he is one of the most popular politicians here.
9: Have you had a chance to meet him?
11: I have not. I've put in a request for an interview, but I have been up in Manchester speaking to people who know him, including Rose Marley, who first met Burnham on the indie music scene in Manchester and then became one of his advisors. And she recalls her first impression of him.
13: The original kind of idea of, like, say, the suited Westminster kind of MP went out the window very quickly, started wearing his trainers and his T-shirts and started DJing.
11: Burnham actually used to moonlight as a DJ in Manchester. It's unclear if he will have time for that as Prime Minister now.
9: Oh, still sounds fun though, right? Okay, totally. So what does he pledge to do in terms of policy?
11: So in his first speech as Prime Minister, he pledged to build more public housing, to end rough sleeping. It's what British people call unhoused people who sleep outdoors, homelessness. He mentioned a 10-year plan for Britain, and he said he'll announce plans tomorrow to address rising costs of living. He also acknowledged that he is the latest in this sort of revolving door of Prime Ministers since that Brexit vote 10 years ago, and he wants to restore confidence.
10: Britain needs to show the world that we can regain our stability once again.
11: Burnham is expected to announce his cabinet ministers later today. After that, we'll get more of a sense of what they plan in terms of new laws. But he is roughly from the same politics as Starmer, same party. And so this is more of a change of personality rather than policy.
9: And what about US-UK ties? Might we see a change there?
11: So President Trump actually praised Burnham on social media last night, reacting to reports that the new prime minister may allow more North Sea oil drilling. Trump said people in Scotland's oil hub are dancing in the streets. There's no evidence of that. And Burnham has not announced anything official on oil and gas drilling. But, you know, his predecessor Starmer tried to be a Trump whisperer, but then took a pretty strong stance against the U.S. and Israeli war on Iran. And Trump turned on him. Trump administration officials officials have voiced support for the far right here, particularly on immigration. So managing relations with the Trump administration is definitely something Burnham will have to contend with, along with rising costs of living, slow growth, and all the other things that stymied Starmer.
9: That is NPR's Lauren Freyer in London. Lauren, thank you.
11: You're welcome.
14: Spain's win at the World Cup on Sunday was a first. The first time the men's and women's team from one country were World Cup champions at the same time. There was another first midway through the game, too. NPR culture correspondent Anastasia Siulkas was watching.
15: Usually, the World Cup is one of the most watched sporting events around the globe. Even before the final, FIFA, soccer's organizing body, had already logged 20 billion video views across digital platforms. But for the first time, FIFA took a page from American football and mounted a live concert mid-game to keep sports fans and non-fans alike entertained. And they went big, as you can hear in these clips that come courtesy of Fox. The Brazilian soccer kings Ronaldo and Ronaldinho accompanied Madonna out onto the pitch. FIFA amassed a cavalcade of top stars from six continents. Conductor Gustavo Dudamel was joined by musicians from the New York Philharmonic and the Simón Bolívar Orchestra of Venezuela for a sing-along of a now-eternal stadium anthem. They played the White Stripes' Seven Nation Army with the Muppets Band, Dr. Teeth, and the Electric Mayhem, with Animal, of course, pounding out the drum line. One of Afrobeat's hottest stars, Burna Boy, from Nigeria, joined the queen of World Cup anthems, Shakira, for their official World Cup 2026 song, Die Die. It was a feel-good, family-friendly procession of fan favorites. There wasn't much of a through-line in the spectacle, save for some broadly inspiring strokes like togetherness, unity, love. It was an 11-minute parade of celebrity cameos and references to memes from this year's Cup and other feel-good soccer moments, like a Ted Lasso reference. Justin Bieber sang his Everything Hallelujah with a few new lyrics to mark the occasion.
16: It's the World Cup Hallelujah.
15: The show was a vehicle for FIFA's charity arm, the FIFA Global Citizen Education Fund. The charity's goal is to raise $100 million to expand education and soccer access for children worldwide. At the end of the show, kids from Staten Island's PS22 chorus sang alongside Coldplay's Chris Martin in a riot of rainbow colors with an enormous banner emblazoned with the word love. FIFA invited fans to visit the charity's website, which asks fans to, quote, use the power of love to defeat poverty and defend the planet. In more normal times, that would be a rather apolitical goal. But at this game, which was attended by President Trump and Melania Trump, messaging about rainbows, global unity, and good sportsmanship comes with an inescapable side of politics. Anastasia Tsiolkas, NPR News, New York.
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1: It's Morning Edition on WNYC. I'm Michael Hill. Covenant House, New York, provides shelter for young people who are homeless or victims of human trafficking. But over the last few years, the nonprofit has been fighting with its employee union. The union is accusing the organization of delaying contract talks and retaliating against

0: displaced employees, steps that labor experts say is unusual for a mission-driven nonprofit. Joining us now to discuss her reporting, it's WNYC's Karen Yee. Karen, good morning. What does Covenant House do, and why is this union fight in the public interest?
1: Covenant House is the city's largest nonprofit, doing the really important work of serving homeless youth across various shelters, and they get millions in public funding for it. Unionizing in nonprofits has grown over the last few years, but labor experts and other union organizers I've spoken to say that the fight taking place at Covenant House is very unusual in how aggressive it's become. The union says Covenant House is using stall tactics to delay negotiations and retaliating against known supporters of the union. There was a rare rebuke from a federal judge and even city council members sending a letter raising concerns. And these are tactics you see typically taken on by corporations like Amazon or Starbucks, and not what you see in nonprofits that are there to serve the public.
0: Why did Covenant House workers want to unionize to begin with?
1: What workers told me is that they wanted better pay and working conditions. They voted 4 years ago to unionize with 1199 SEIU United Healthcare Workers East. This is a powerhouse labor organization. And employees at Covenant House say they absorb a lot of secondary trauma. This is hard work. They work with young people who have gone through horrible things. And some workers tell me that they had been at Covenant House for 10 or 20 years and hadn't seen a significant wage increase, except when the minimum wage went up. I spoke to one former maintenance employee who worked there 18 years and by the end of it made $19.18 an hour. Many workers say they take this job because they believe in the mission. But as things have gotten more expensive, as we talk about often, they're worried that they themselves are also just a paycheck away from homelessness.
0: What does the union say is happening at Covenant House?
1: Well, 1199 SEIU, they filed unfair labor practice charges with the National Labor Relations Board. This is the independent federal agency that handles labor disputes. They allege that Covenant House is not bargaining in good faith, retaliating against employees for participating in union activities, and not even giving information over needed to bargain for a contract. They're also fighting the termination of three Covenant House employees for participating in union activity. I spoke to Lee Howard. She's the executive vice president for 1199 SEIU, and she says it's been 4 years since workers unionized, and there's still no contract.
2: It's really shocking. I mean, we've gone up against union busting lawyers, you know, from big law firms and this, that, and the third, but we're still able to get a contract at the end of the day, and it doesn't take 4 years.
1: I asked the union for how many employees they're representing, a very basic question, and they really couldn't say because they said Covenant House hasn't given them an updated employee list. They think it's around 160, but this is outdated because so many workers have left or been pushed out, they say. And this is the kind of information they need that they're not getting to be able to negotiate a contract.
0: Karen, how does Covenant House respond to the allegations from the union?
1: I reached out to the CEO of Covenant House, Shakima North Albert. She declined an interview request, but she did tell me in an email that there's ongoing federal mediation process and that Covenant House was choosing to abide by the confidentiality procedures. She went on to say that the organization has approached all negotiations with the union in good faith and that they respect their employees' right to unionize. She says right now they're focused on reaching an agreement that is good for employees but also keeps the young people that they serve safe. She did write a letter to the city council explaining the organization's actions, and the CEO in the letter said employees were fired for cause, for stealing time, and she blamed the union for delays. She says the big issue that the union wants to negotiate over is the organization's operations, which she says those decisions should fall squarely on management and are not up for negotiation. Covenant House also has members on its board from companies like Goldman Sachs, Ernst & Young, and Alliance Global Partners. I reached out to a couple of board members, and no one responded to me. I also called their attorney, Don Carmody, and he declined to comment.
0: So, Karen, where do things stand right now? The union has accused Covenant House of delaying contract talks for 4 years. Are both sides any closer to an agreement?
1: No. Bargaining sessions are still happening, and that's largely because a federal judge ordered them to happen. A U.S. District Court judge issued an injunction in the case telling Covenant House to refrain from threatening employees who participate in union activities, to give the union information that they need for bargaining, and to meet at least twice a month for 4 hours to negotiate. Now, this is a very, very rare step. Injunctions aren't normally issued. This is one of less than 10 that were issued last year across the country. But what labor experts told me is that it signifies how aggressive Covenant House has been and that their defense hasn't really been successful in front of judges. Alan Dichner is a distinguished lecturer at CUNY and a former chief counsel to the chairman of the National Labor Relations Board.
3: To use resources to fight in this way strikes me as inconsistent with a mission to serve the public, especially since their defenses are extremely weak.
1: I did speak to another union that does a lot of work with nonprofits, and they told me they're seeing, you know, while there's an increase in unionizing among nonprofits, they're also seeing more nonprofits hiring anti-union law firms or consultants, and the level of resistance among management to unions really start to grow. But Covenant House, they said, seems to be taking that to the extreme.
0: What effect has this labor fight had on the young people Covenant House serves?
1: Yes, this is something I was asking everybody. Workers who are still there say that they're doing their best to shield the youth from what's happening, but morale generally is very low. People are terrified of being fired and even were terrified to speak to me. Current employees who didn't want to be named for fear they'd get fired told me they don't really talk about the union at work and that the employee turnover can be harmful for young people who sometimes ask, you know, where did so-and-so go or where did so-and-so go? Alan Martinez was a maintenance worker who was fired from Covenant House. The union is contesting his termination. Martinez says everyone there was a family and they bonded with the kids in different ways.
4: I used to have like this little radio on the side of my wagon. I used to play music for them. They used to just dance and play, oh, mister, play this song for me, play this song for me. And I used to play it for them. It makes their day, you know what I mean?
1: Right now, Covenant House is appealing the federal injunction and the charges filed with the NLRB. And as I said, negotiations continue.
0: That's WNYC's Karen Yee, who covers homelessness. Karen, thank you.
1: Thanks, Michael.
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0: Marketplace Morning Report is coming up next. And then in 10 minutes at 9 o'clock, it's the BBC News Hour on WNYC. 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
6: 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I'm Tim Franks. On today's News Hour, Andy Burnham becomes Britain's fifth Prime Minister in 4 years. What's going to change? That's BBC News Hour, coming up at 9 on WNYC.
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0: Low 70s with sunshine right now, sunny and 82 for a high today with a calm wind, a low around 70 tonight with a light wind. This is WNYC.
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10: From Marketplace in Washington, I'm Kimberly Adams. We're more than a week into renewed fighting between the U.S. and Iran after the ceasefire collapsed. The escalation is starting to show up at the gas pump, sending prices up to more than $4 a gallon, according to AAA. Marketplace's Nancy Marshall-Genzer has the details.
11: AAA says the national average price for a gallon of regular gas is now just over $4. That's 13 cents a gallon more than we were paying last week. The average price a year ago was $3.14 a gallon. As the U.S. continues airstrikes on Iran, Iran has been attacking ships in the Strait of Hormuz, claiming they're using unauthorized routes. Iran's Revolutionary Guard says no oil, gas, or fertilizer can go through the strait as long as the U.S. attacks continue. AAA says the price of diesel fuel is now above $5 a gallon. That's partly because Russia is banning exports of some of its refined products after Ukrainian strikes on its refineries. Russia is now trying to import diesel, adding to demand. I'm Nancy Marshall-Genzer for Marketplace.
10: Brent crude is now trading at $88.57 a barrel, and West Texas Intermediate crude is at $82.60 a barrel. Apple and NVIDIA are neck and neck for the title of the world's most

0: It's the Brian Lehrer Show on WNYC. Good morning, everyone. So, which blew more smoke across the United States last week? The Canadian wildfires or President Trump's Thursday night speech about election security? Perhaps the biggest takeaway from the speech, according to many election and political analysts, seems to be that he still doesn't have evidence of China or anyone else preventing or flipping any votes in his loss to Joe Biden in 2020. And he didn't actually claim that they did. He could only go as far as this in this 20-second clip.
1: Over a period of years, starting during the 2020 election cycle, the People's Republic of China carried out what is believed to be the largest compromise of election data in history, resulting in China's illicit acquisition of 220 million U.S. voter files.
0: And reportedly, that voter information came largely from publicly available lists that anyone could access. But no, he didn't even claim that China actually changed who won any state in 2020 or even that they tried. So why are the people who really care about free and fair elections and about trust in elections still worried? Well, because

0: They fear Trump might use the smoke from Thursday night's speech, thin as it is compared to the wildfires, to declare some kind of state of emergency as the midterm elections get closer to suppress many Americans' votes. Ari Berman has the goods on what that state of emergency might include if the president dares to go there, and also the politics that might encourage him or possibly prevent him from trying. Ari Berman does this for a living. He is Mother Jones' voting rights correspondent. Yes, they have a voting rights correspondent, if you didn't know. And he is the author of Give Us the Ballot, The Modern Struggle for Voting Rights in America, published in 2016, and Minority Rule, The Right-Wing Attack on the Will of the People and the Fight to Resist It, released in 2024. His new article in Mother Jones, after the speech, is called Trump's Primetime Speech Was a Dud. He could still use it to interfere in the midterms. Ari, thanks for coming on for this. Welcome back to WNYC.
1: Hey, Brian. Great to talk to you again. Thank you.
0: And we'll get to the he could still interfere in the midterms part. But on the speech was a dud part, was the China clip I played a good example of the limits of what he could claim?
1: Exactly. That was a great clip because it basically showed that they had no new evidence. Trump claimed that he was going to announce really big news, and there was very little news in the speech. The intelligence documents that were ultimately declassified didn't show much, and to the extent that they showed anything, it was things that were taken out of context by the president. So basically, what happened in 2020 was a bunch of countries were thinking about how can we try to influence the U.S. presidential election. That included Russia, China, Iran, a few others, and basically not a lot happened. To the extent that there was any interference, it probably came from Russia helping Trump, but in terms of China, they basically bought some publicly available information, used it to study the American election system, and ultimately decided they weren't going to try to interfere in the election, and it would be very, very difficult to do so. And the reason why President Trump didn't say that votes were changed, because votes weren't changed. You couldn't make that claim. And it would also be very, very difficult for any kind of foreign entity to actually be able to change votes. That is something that, because the system is so decentralized, because voting machines in particular are offline, it would be very difficult to do the kind of whole-scale interference in an election by a foreign entity that President Trump was claiming was possible.
0: Right. And Trump invited people to go to whitehouse.gov and look at the documents that he was declassifying. So I went to the Wall Street Journal's article on those documents after they looked at them. I figured, you know, Rupert Murdoch's Wall Street Journal would be happy to say Trump was right about anything, but would also be fair in saying if he wasn't. And basically they cited how the documents debunked rather than supported Trump's claims in the speech. For example, on China, the journal concludes, quote, the newly released documents don't provide evidence that Chinese actors accessed states' voter registration systems. Instead, they suggest the data was largely valuable for political analysis and for informing future intelligence or influence efforts. Now, I'm going to keep going here. Ari and everybody, give me a minute, but I think you'll find this valuable. On the possibility that electronic voting systems, you know how Trump is always trying to go after these electronic voting systems. He got sued by one of them. Or Fox News got sued by one of them for some of the reporting on that a few years ago. So on the possibility that electronic voting systems could have been hacked and votes changed, the journal included an excerpt from the Trump release document. Again, this is what Trump wanted everybody to go to whitehouse.gov and look at. The journal did, and they read this. We assess that hostile actors could also manipulate systems that count or tabulate votes, such as voting machines, on a localized basis. But it probably would be difficult to coordinate a campaign to alter voting results on a wide scale. Post-election audits and paper trails also most likely would uncover such efforts in nearly all U.S. states. Then it goes on, cyber operations targeting the reporting of electronic tabulation results could delay reporting, but probably would not affect the integrity of certified results. All of that from the documents Trump released and the Wall Street Journal selected for publication. So, Ari, anyone who was awaiting some bombshell, either of actual new evidence of a rigged result or a meaningful attempt at it, even in one state or another, even either in the speech or the documents they then released, none of that came, or did I miss something?
1: No, and it's not surprising none of that came, because the intelligence agencies already did very extensive reviews of this process, and they already concluded that there was no foreign interference in the elections, and they already went country by country by country through this, and you can read those reports. These were reports that were done by the National Intelligence Council, which includes a whole wide range of intelligence agencies. The Department of Homeland Security and the Justice Department did their own analysis. They find the same thing. Remember, Brian, Trump was in charge in 2020 during the election he's talking about. So a lot of his officials were involved in these reviews. People like, for example, the new CIA director, John Ratcliffe, he was involved in this kind of review. And the intelligence agencies were pretty certain about this. And they released what they could release at the time. And the declassified information basically validated that. Now, I will say, if you did have a legitimate concern about foreign interference in the election, which I don't believe Trump does, you would be doing the opposite of what the Trump administration is doing right now, which is systematically dismantling protections against foreign election interference, because the Trump administration has laid off a third of workers at the top cybersecurity agency within the Department of Homeland Security. They have stopped them from being able to combat foreign election interference. They have disbanded DOJ and FBI task forces that work on foreign election interference. They have disbanded task forces that work on foreign disinformation efforts. So they're doing the exact opposite of what you would think someone would do if they cared about this. And my concern here is that they have systematically weakened defenses against foreign interference to make it more likely that there could be some kind of interference. And if there is, they're going to point to it and say, oh, aha, that was the fraud we were talking about, even though they have actually made it much easier for that kind of interference to take place in the future. Even though, as you mentioned, the kind of thing of accessing voting machines, for example, would be very, very difficult to do. You basically need physical access to those machines. And one other thing I'll add, one other irony I'll note, is that Trump recently was pushing for a pardon of Tina Peters, the Colorado clerk who was convicted specifically because she gave access to her county's voting systems to election denier types. And so Trump is basically surrounding himself with people who did the very kind of thing that he's warring against you shouldn't do in American elections.
0: Right. And we'll get more into the heart of your article, which is the scenario of what kind of executive order and state of emergency Trump might still declare. But I want to stay on what he alleged Thursday night and why it seemed to be such a nothing burger of a speech, including when one followed up and went to the documents that they linked to on, you know, right on the front page, really, of whitehouse.gov. Maybe an extra elephant in the room is that for all the doubt Trump wants to generate about the vulnerability of U.S. elections to being manipulated and what he claims with no evidence happened in 2020, he won in 2024, and he won in almost all the swing states. One could conclude that that disproves his claims unless someone was rigging all those state results for him. It hardly seems a logical basis for declaring a state of emergency, but I realize, Ari, that logic is not what we're dealing with here, as compared with trying to manufacture feelings in parts of the electorate, maybe to, you know, try to affect a result. Do they even try to explain why 2024 doesn't disprove their alleged theory of the case?
1: Well, the White House press secretary was asked about this, and she said, well, it was too big to rig. Trump won by so much that you couldn't manipulate the votes. But of course, yeah, Biden was in charge in 2024, right? So you'd think if at any time there was going to be foreign interference, it would have been when Trump was not in the White House, right? And his Democratic opponent was. That's when you think they would try to manipulate the system to the extent that you could manipulate it. And of course, the opposite happened. And now Trump is still fixated on manipulation of an election in which he was in charge of the election process. And of course, he said it was all the deep state who was conspiring against him. But no, I mean, they haven't really shown that. That was a point that Kentucky Congressman Thomas Massie, who Trump ousted in the primary, made very, very clearly in recent days. He said, "We were in charge of everything. We won all the elections. So why are we still talking about fraud?" And I think if you watched the morning after commentary of Fox News not covering Trump's speech, most Republicans not talking about Trump's speech, saying they were traveling or they missed it or they were doing something else, I think they would like this to just go away. To be totally honest with you, I think most Republicans would just wish Trump would stop talking about this issue. But there is obviously a very influential group within the Republican Party that Trump has wound up for 6 years. And now they have captured the party to such an extent that even if Trump wanted to stop talking about this issue, he couldn't. But of course, he doesn't want to stop talking about it to begin with.
0: So now we get to the heart of your article, which is that despite there being very little, if anything, to what he presented Thursday night, that very fact might make it more likely that he will ultimately take drastic action to interfere in the 2026 midterms, quoting from your article. Why might that be true?
1: Well, there has been this whole outlandish plot that has been circulated by election deniers for the last year and a half now, claiming that there was foreign interference in the 2020 election, specifically claiming China interfered in the 2020 election, and saying that President Trump should present the evidence of that foreign interference, then use that evidence to claim there was a national emergency. And by doing so, he would essentially circumvent the very clear language in the Constitution that says that states with oversight from Congress run elections. But by claiming some kind of emergency, you could then concentrate power in the executive branch and do things like try to ban mail voting or try to require citizenship to vote or try to seize voting machines, all the things that Trump talked about in his speech and has been trying to do. Now, this would certainly be tested in the courts if Trump tried this, but I do think it was notable that the first part of this plan was claiming foreign interference and declassifying the documents, and that's what Trump did. So it would follow that if they're trying to carry out this plan, this then lays the groundwork at some later date for Trump to try to claim there's some kind of national emergency. Again, I don't believe this would ultimately stand up in court, but this is the plot they are pushing.
0: Listeners, did any of you go to whitehouse.gov and read any of those documents the president touted were now available to all? 212-433 WNYC, call or text 212-433-9692. Or who has a question, comment, or story about the potential for a state of emergency with executive orders changing the voting laws or anything they're already doing or anything related? And we're going to get to things that Ari lists in his article, and he mentioned some of them already, that Trump is already doing without getting the headlines of a state of emergency. So, you know, we'll make sure that you're aware of some of those as we go in this conversation with Ari Berman, voting rights correspondent for Mother Jones, and some of them already, that Trump is already doing without getting the headlines of a state of emergency. So, you know, we'll make sure that you're aware of some of those as we go in this conversation with Ari Berman, voting rights correspondent for Mother Jones at 212-433-WNYC, call or text 212-433-9692. So you report on a very specific effort, and you were just referring to it, during the last year and a half or so by what you call anti-voting activists to lobby the president to sign something very specific, and I'm going to ask you to get into it, a 17-page executive order that would completely upend how Americans vote. That's how you wrote it up. So we'll go down the list of some of those items in that draft. But first, who are these anti-voting activists, as you call them?
1: Well, the real ringleader of the effort is this lawyer from Florida named Peter Tichtin, who went to a military academy with Trump many, many years ago in New York, and they've evidently stayed in touch since. He was the lawyer for Tina Peters, the Colorado clerk I mentioned who was freed recently, but he's worked as a Trump lawyer. He was part of this lawsuit accusing Hillary Clinton and Democrats of manufacturing allegations of collusion between Russia and the Trump campaign. That lawsuit was ultimately dismissed, and sanctions were ordered against Trump's lawyers, including Peter Tichtin. He's worked very closely with another person, Jerome Corsi, who was the driving force, if you remember this, behind the Swift Boat Veterans for Truth in 2004 that claimed that John Kerry essentially

0: fabricated his military record. He was very involved in the birtherism conspiracy against Barack Obama. He was investigated as part of the Russia investigation, looking to see whether he was a conduit between Roger Stone and WikiLeaks. So these are very fringe characters, even within the election denial movement.
1: But I say, though, that continuity that you just cited kind of blows my mind, that some of the same people might have been involved in going way back to 2004 when John Kerry was the Democratic nominee for president, that so-called Swift Boat Veterans for Truth effort, which tried to change the narrative of one of his big strengths, that he was a Vietnam War hero, and, you know, made up stuff that made it look like some kind of he was some kind of cad in his role in the war, to the birtherism lies about Obama, through to the election denial conspiracy of 2020, that the same people have been involved in all of those things in some cases?
0: Yeah, it's pretty remarkable. I mean, it just shows how deep the disinformation efforts run, and honestly, how they predate Trump, and how Trump has also seized on a lot of this kind of stuff. I mean, the birtherism thing was really what kind of put Trump on the political map before he ran for president. And so Trump's been embedded with a lot of people pushing disinformation and misinformation for a long time. But I just want to add that, I mean, the reason why I think you should take this seriously is not because of these sort of fringier characters, but it's the fact that, you know, people that have actual influence in Trump's orbit have been pushing this as well. Cleta Mitchell, for example, who was a former Trump lawyer who helped him try to overturn the election in Georgia. She was on that call where he famously told the Georgia Secretary of State to find 11,780 votes to overturn Biden's victory. She's been talking about this. Steve Bannon has been talking about it extensively. A lot of these people were just at the White House right before Trump's address. You have a lot of meetings, a lot of kind of gatherings of different high-profile election deniers. Michael Flynn, the ex-general, is another person who have been basically saying, you know, Trump needs to do this. So I was honestly waiting in the speech for this kind of announcement. I thought that Trump is going to say, because we have this evidence, even though it's not actual evidence of foreign election interference, we have no choice but to declare this kind of national emergency. That's what I thought was coming. Now, for some reason or another, he didn't do it. Maybe he was just convinced by whoever the saner elements in his administration are, that was unconstitutional, which it probably is. Maybe he was just convinced that this is not the time to do it, that if you're going to try to take some emergency powers, do it close to the election when there's less time to challenge it. Maybe they are still trying to do this, but they felt like they needed to lay the groundwork with the speech in the first place. But for whatever reason, Trump stopped short, not just of calling a national emergency, but really saying anything in terms of what his administration would do, other than the fact that he once again called for passing the Save America Act. And then we can get into this if you want. There was a press conference the next day by the DHS secretary in which a lot of quite disturbing things were said about the voting process. But again, nothing actually tangible in terms of what the administration can do about it.
1: Let's take a phone call from Jim and Brick, who wants to ask about one of the documents that Trump posted on the site that we haven't mentioned yet. It's a fair question. Jim, you're on WNYC with Ari Berman, voting rights correspondent for Mother Jones. Hi, Jim.
2: Yes, hi. Good morning. Thank you. I firmly believe what the guest is saying, that Trump's angling to create some sort of or call for an emergency, whether warranted or not. But if I can just go, what I'm calling in about was an incident in Michigan that did appear to be some skullduggery on the Democratic side, but that they will cite to magnify. I mean, despite the fact that Trump himself asked to, as mentioned, find 11,000 votes in Georgia, there were other false electors sent that Pence was supposed to validate, and there's just so much evidence on the other side, but just not to sweep it under the rug, the one thing, if the guest could either debunk or put in perspective the Michigan episode.
1: Fair question. Ari, can you go there?
0: Yeah, I mean, I'm not super familiar with what he claimed in Michigan. It seemed like there was some kind of fraudulent application submitted during a voter registration drive. It seemed like it was caught by the police and investigated at the time. It didn't seem like, I'm looking at a fact check now, for example, and it says on October 16th, 2020, that a clerk in the county where it happened said that there were 42 applications that they thought were fraudulent out of 8,000 to 10,000 that were submitted. It looked like the majority of them were valid, and no one received a ballot based on the fraudulent registration. So I don't know why there were fraudulent registrations. Sometimes this happens with voter registration drives. People feel pressured to submit more forms. But of course, to get a ballot, you need more information than just being registered. So you have to prove your identity in some capacity besides just registering to vote. And so I think it seems to me, based on what I understand, that that was a fairly isolated case and not the kind of evidence of any kind of wide-scale plot or fraud to disrupt the election.
1: From that same Wall Street Journal article that I was citing from before, after they looked at all these documents that Trump placed on whitehouse.gov, including the one about Michigan, it says, and it basically backs up what you just said, it says a case in Michigan involved suspicious registration forms but not fraudulent votes. It says Trump in his speech said evidence of voter fraud in Michigan during the 2020 election was covered up. There was an investigation into suspicious registration forms and a paid canvassing operation in the state, but it wasn't about fraudulent votes being counted. State elections workers flagged numerous potentially fraudulent registration applications arriving from the same source. The local police and state agencies opened an investigation and raided a voter registration organization's offices in October, shortly before the 2020 election. The potentially fraudulent applications were flagged before approval. And I think that just goes to back up this other document that was in the set that I cited from before that the Journal published that said, we assess that hostile actors could also manipulate systems that count or tabulate votes, such as voting machines, on a localized basis, but it probably would be difficult to coordinate a campaign to alter voting results on a wide scale. Post-election audits and paper trails also most likely would uncover such efforts in nearly all U.S. states, unquote, from another document that Trump released. So those seem to combine, Ari, to say, yeah, you know, local systems are pretty good at catching even attempts to commit registration or voter fraud. And that's exactly what happened in this case.
0: Yeah, that's what the Michigan Secretary of State's office said about the Michigan example, was that they caught it and there were no fraudulent votes as a result. So the system actually worked as it should. And I think that's the case in most places, that first off, you need some kind of identification to be able to register to vote. You need some kind of proof of who you are everywhere to be able to cast a ballot. And then the results are confirmed in lots of different ways. In most states, when you vote, you get a paper backup to make sure your vote was recorded. Then after the results are done, those results are recounted if necessary. They're audited if necessary. And the 2020 election in particular, the one that Trump is so fixated on, that had the most scrutiny of any election in American history because of the claims. And so states went beyond in terms of in places like Georgia to recount three times to audit all their results. States are constantly auditing their voter rolls now, for example, to make sure that ineligible people are removed, to make sure there aren't non-citizens and dead people and all the things that Trump is talking about. And so American elections are actually run pretty well. It doesn't mean that there's not vulnerabilities in elections. There certainly are vulnerabilities that could be improved. I think that I've already said the administration is doing the opposite of trying to improve them. But generally speaking, the decentralized nature of American elections makes it very hard for there to be any kind of broad conspiracy, whether foreign or domestic, that could interfere with votes across multiple states. It would be hard to do it in one county and have it be undetected, let alone have it be done in all the different counties in all the different states.
1: We'll continue with Ari Berman in a minute, and we will get into some of the items. We'll go down the list of some of the key items in this draft 17-page executive order that would so upend how Americans vote, that Ari reports these anti-election activists are urging Trump to actually impose this executive order. We're going to talk about what's in it point by point right after this.
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1: On tomorrow's Brian Lehrer Show, our monthly Call Your Senator segment with New Jersey Senator Andy Kim. And it's very well timed that it happens to come up tomorrow because, as some of you know, Andy Kim, before he was in Congress, had experience in the Pentagon and the State Department. And so we're going to get his take on the resurgence of the war with Iran, what some people are now warning might become more of an all-out war, which means a lot more, you know, bombing by everybody than there is even now. Three more Americans killed over the weekend since we last spoke. So we're going to get Andy Kim's take on all of that and more on tomorrow's Brian Lehrer Show as he answers my questions and yours.
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0: Brian Lehrer on WNYC with Ari Berman, voting rights correspondent for Mother Jones, also author of the books Give Us the Ballot, The Modern Struggle for Voting Rights in America, and Minority Rule, The Right-Wing Attack on the Will of the People and the Fight to Resist It, which is also about that topic. And now we're going to get into some of the particular things in this 17-page executive order draft that some people around President Trump have been urging him to actually announce as an executive order. Ari says he reported on it in March, so now we're going to take a look at some of the points. Number one, the draft order dubiously alleges that an emergency declaration would allow Trump to unilaterally outlaw mail-in voting for most Americans and seize voting machines and a hand count in favor of a hand count of all ballots, which would take much longer and be far more error-prone than a regular machine count. So start with those, Ari. Why do those things from the point of view of their interests?
1: Well, I mean, it's a very outlandish scheme. I just want to reiterate this, that the idea that Trump could just unilaterally tell all 50 states, these are what the voting rules are now, that is going to be immediately challenged in court. I think there's very little basis for the president to claim that, even if he's able to invoke some kind of wartime powers. But, I mean,
0: I realize you're not a lawyer, but would that hinge on whether there was an actual emergency? If he declared a state of emergency, which is, I think, the predicate on which he would impose the new rules unilaterally.
1: Yeah, I mean, I think that would be a big part of it, would be, is there some kind of actual emergency? And then if there was this kind of emergency, does he have the authority to actually do this? If you look at, I want to get back to your points about voting, but if you look at, for example, the basis for Trump to claim this kind of emergency, he's citing these rather obscure economic laws. These were the same laws that he cited to say that he had the power to declare tariffs. And the Supreme Court said, you don't have that power. Mm-hmm. And he declared the tariffs under actual economic provisions. So the idea that he could ban mail-in voting under economic provisions that were ruled unconstitutional in a tariff fight, I think is an incredible stretch. But I think, yes, he would have to show there was some kind of actual emergency. You'd believe that the speech on Thursday would undercut that because there was no actual evidence of the kind of foreign interference that he's claiming. But nonetheless, that's the idea. We've uncovered this evidence, therefore it gives us this power to have this emergency declaration. So again, I think it's very far-fetched, but nonetheless, this is what he's being urged to do.
0: So on that first point, it would mandate absentee ballots, unilaterally outlaw mail-in voting for most Americans. Talk about that one.
1: Well, it's similar to what he wants to do through the Save America Act. I mean, that similar language has been added to the Save America Act now to essentially end what we know of as no excuse absentee voting. There would be very limited reasons why you could get an absentee ballot, which would make it very difficult for most Americans to vote by mail. Trump blames mail voting for his 2020 defeat. I think his views on mail voting are unpopular, even with a lot of Republicans. Republicans use mail voting in a lot of states too, in places like Arizona, Florida, Alaska, Utah. They've used mail voting in large numbers. Trump voted by mail just recently in the spring. He's voted by mail dozens of times. And so the idea that there's something inherently suspect with mail voting is untrue. And the idea that it inherently benefits Democrats isn't true either. It's really only since 2020 when Democrats decided to start taking COVID more seriously than Republicans that Democrats even started using mail voting in large numbers. But nonetheless, Trump remains fixated on this point. And then the voting machines, they've been talking about this for a long time since 2020, claiming that voting machines were somehow corrupted or manipulated to steal the election in 2020. They prevented no evidence of that. Nonetheless, they still are trying to ban certain kinds of voting machines. They want to do a hand count of ballots instead. Ironically, that would be far less secure than the voting machines. There would be a lot more error prone because you just introduce the element of human error into it. It takes a lot longer for people to count votes than machines, and there's a much better chance that they're going to get something wrong. And so, I mean, Trump's been fixated, for example, in California with getting results quickly and seems to hate the idea that it takes states that have larger amounts of mail voting, for example, longer to count their votes. Well, you say that you're going to get rid of voting machines and have a humans just count ballots. Well, that's going to take a long time too. So that would seem to undercut the things that Trump says he wants to do with the voting system writ large.
0: It's interesting about the paper ballots that you're describing as less secure, because I think there's so much widespread distrust of tech in general these days for a lot of good reasons. And, you know, even the document that he put online that seems to disprove his case that there's the potential for a lot of election fraud around the country rests on the fact that all these places that use electronic voting machines tend to also have paper ballot backups. So it's like paper ballots is the gold standard. I think a lot of people have that in their heads, but you're saying that's not exactly right.
1: No, I'm saying that having both is really the best system. So having a system that works quickly, that can be done easily, but then have an actual paper record is the best system. But if you just moved counting ballots by hand on paper, that would take much longer than using voting machines with paper backups and be a lot more error prone, because humans are just going to start making mistakes ultimately. So that's why I think we should have paper, but I don't think it should be the only way that we count ballots. And I don't believe that it should only be done by people, because that ultimately is going to make the results less accurate, not more.
0: Another one from that document related: it would mandate that all absentee ballots be notarized and restrict mail-in voting to those who have a medical condition or who are out of town during the election. So I think the second part of that is in the so-called Save America Act, that it would restrict mail-in voting to those who have a medical condition or are out of town during the election. But the notarized part, having to get your mail-in ballot notarized, goes, I think, beyond what's in the text of that act that isn't passing Congress, doesn't it?
1: Yeah, I mean, anyone who's tried to get a notary recently understands that it's not so easy to do. And I mean, this would basically shut down mail voting. I mean, the number of people that would then be able to get their ballot notarized and then also have some kind of medical condition. I mean, you're probably end up talking about a handful of people that would end up voting by mail under those kind of constraints. So yeah, I mean, it would essentially shut down mail voting, and it would go beyond the way that they would try to stop mail voting in the Save America Act. And I just want to reiterate that this is something that I think a lot of Republicans would regret doing if it ever actually became law.
0: Yeah, and it seemed to me that he couldn't remotely get away with that politically, even among Republican voters, without a massive, you know, probably self-defeating political backlash. But is mail-in voting disproportionately used by Democrats still? I think this started in the pandemic when, you know, a lot of people on the right were trying to debunk that there was risk from the pandemic, or to the degree that medical experts were saying. Is that the political gain to be had if they restricted it as an option? Because starting with the pandemic and to this day, Democrats are the ones more likely to stay away from in-person voting, even if they don't see, you know, a COVID risk anymore. They're like, oh, I like this. I'm getting the ballot sent right to me. I can fill it out, put it in the mailbox. Whereas Republicans are more likely to go, I don't trust that. This comes out of COVID lies, or however they spin it. And so that's why he's going after mail-in ballots.
1: Yeah, I think that, and the fact that you also have some of these larger Democratic controlled states like California that vote largely by mail. I think those are the reasons why he is still so fixated on this, the 2020 loss, and then he sees it being used in other states to, in his view, rob Republicans of victories in California. Of course, he didn't mention that in California, the Republican gubernatorial candidate advanced to the general election. So if Democrats were trying to rig the vote in California, they didn't do a very good job by allowing Steve Hilton, the Republican, to make the general election in California. But that's generally the idea. The problem is, though, that even if Democrats are using it at larger numbers, a lot of Republicans still vote by mail. And there's a lot of core Republican constituencies, like, for example, older voters or more rural voters that still rely on mail ballots. And so if you suddenly got rid of it, Yes, maybe in the short term that would hurt Democrats more, but it would also hurt a lot of Republicans. And if you look at the broad sweep of mail voting, historically before 2000, Republicans had voted by mail in larger numbers than Democrats in a lot of states.
0: So those are things he might do. You also wrote up in your Mother Jones article a list of things he actually has done that maybe have not made enough news. So let's go through a few of these before we run out of time. One, firing all the commissioners from the Election Assistance Commission, the federal agency that helps states secure their elections. So probably most of our listeners have never heard of the Election Assistance Commission. What is it? Who did he fire? What difference might it make?
1: Well, it's a federal agency that exists to basically help states run their elections. They offer guidance to states on best practices, and they do things like help states secure their voting machines. The very type of thing that if you seem to care about, for example, stopping foreign interference, like Trump claimed to do, you'd want the EAC to be able to function. But evidently, he was frustrated with the commissioners there. There's four commissioners, two Republicans, and two Democrats. One of the Republicans had already resigned, and so what happened is he fired the two Democratic commissioners and he gave the lone Republican who remained the opportunity to resign, but there's basically no commissioners there. There still are some staff. The question is, what is he planning to do now with the EAC? Does he just want it to be weak so that they can't help states, or is he going to try somehow to put more radical people on it so they can try to coerce states, instead of helping states, try to coerce them into doing things like, for example, trying to put in place the policies from the SAVE Act at the state level if the SAVE Act doesn't pass. We don't know that. I'm expecting that's what the next phase of this is here. But it seems like he's going to try to use what is a pretty obscure federal agency to try to ultimately achieve some of his aims with the voting process.
0: And here's one of those possible coercion techniques that you referred to. You wrote the Department of Homeland Security threatening to cut off anti-terrorism funding to states that don't comply with Trump's voting mandates, and the Postal Service considering only sending mail ballots to voters in states that hand over their voter rolls to the administration. So if they were to do that, they're not doing that yet, if they were to do that, what are they looking for if they want states to hand over their voter rolls to the administration? Who's at risk from that?
1: Well, what they're saying is they want to find evidence of non-citizen voting so that they can then get states to purge their voter rolls. They've made a lot of claims about the numbers of non-citizens registered in recent days. Election officials believe those numbers are wildly inflated. They say that non-citizen registration and voting is incredibly rare. For example, Utah recently audited their voter rolls, found that of 2 million people, only 27 non-citizens were registered to vote. Only 13 of them had cast a ballot. So it was a very small number of people, usually by mistake. I mean, usually these are people that are green card holders, for example. They get a driver's license, they accidentally register. A very, very small percentage may ultimately cast a ballot, but very, very small numbers compared to the rhetoric that we hear. But nonetheless, they remain fixated on that. You heard the DHS Secretary Mark Wayne Mullen basically say that if states don't give us this information, election officials could be criminally prosecuted. So they can't force any state to hand this over, but they can try to threaten states to hand this stuff over, and they're threatening very stiff penalties, not just losing money, but ultimately jail time. And so we'll see how it plays out. As of now, the Department of Justice is 0-15 in federal court trying to get these state voter rolls. So they've been rebuked by both Republican and Democratic appointed judges. They haven't won a single lawsuit, but they keep pushing for this. The thing I'm most disturbed about is this proposal that the Postal Service won't deliver mail ballots unless states hand over their voting rolls, because that to me, it's been blocked by a federal judge, but that to me seems blatantly unconstitutional. The Postal Service is supposed to deliver the mail. They're not supposed to tell you what the rules of mail voting are. They're not supposed to stop people from getting mail ballots. So I think that would be a gross abuse of the Postal Service if it ever came to pass.
0: One more call for Ari Berman, voting rights correspondent for Mother Jones, who has an article about what kind of state of emergency or executive order Trump might try to impose despite the limited evidence of any voter fraud in the past in his Thursday night speech. Edward in New Rochelle, you're on WNYC. Hello, Edward.
2: Hello. It seems to me like the only party here that's trying to do something fraudulent is the president. And it seems like there should be some way for some judicial process to go into court and say that there's got to be some kind of restraint of any declaration of an emergency, because it's clear what he's trying to do. And if you could have the courts sort of restrain him in advance, that would be great. The other thing might be some kind of vote in Congress where the law is, or the resolution is written so that no Republican could not support it, which would say that our elections are safe and we don't need any kind of interference. Is that in any way possible?
0: Edward, thank you. And really what he's raising with those two possible examples, which probably neither would happen, I don't know that there's a lot of judicial restraint in advance of things that we have in this country, and the likelihood of Republicans in Congress signing on to a bill or a resolution that says, no, our elections are safe, you're wrong. Well, we've seen how, you know, so many Republicans who may actually believe that line up in support of Trump's fraudulent fraud claims anyway since January 6th and that period. So to those specifics, or more broadly, what else, Ari, if you thought about this, could be done as a matter of prevention before there has to be a court battle, maybe down to the wire of, you know, Election Day in November, if he tries to do this kind of stunt?
1: Yeah, election officials have been thinking about the point that the caller raised, is could they try to get some injunction ahead of time? It is hard to do that before the courts. Courts usually want to see what the evidence of harm is. And if you say, oh, well, the president's talked about this, that's usually not enough, which that leaves the difficulty of, okay, he does something crazy, and then you have to challenge it after the fact. What I think that, though, is that both Democrats and election officials since 2020 have gotten better about this. So I do believe that they'd be ready to file litigation quickly. Secretaries of state, state attorney generals, governors, other state actors are already talking about this, preparing for this. I think election officials are already figuring out how can we secure our election systems ahead of time. But there is some element of unpredictability here, Brian. And that's one of the things that worries me, is that it is hard to game plan all of this. And it is hard to war game all of it and see exactly how it would play out. There have been examples where the administration has done things like going into Fulton County, Georgia, and taking 700 boxes of ballots that we thought would be illegal and unconstitutional. And at least for now, the courts have allowed them to do it. So we are in kind of uncharted territory here with some of the stuff that the administration is trying to do. We believe it's unconstitutional, but some of it may not be tested until it actually happens. And that's,
0: you know,
1: the
0: to
1: kind
0: that,
1: of
0: to that point, one last text, and then we're out of time. Listener writes, he doesn't need a valid legal basis or something that would actually succeed in court. He just needs to drag the process out long enough to exceed the hard statutory deadlines. We saw him try this in 2020. In other words, he could, you know, impose this in a way that it would affect the election, because the court system would run out of time before the election to overturn it. Do you agree?
1: Well,
0: that's,
1: I think the courts would be distinctly aware of these kind of deadlines. And so they would make sure that the elections are certified. I mean, he failed in 2020 for a reason. I don't want to sit here and say that I believe that there's no chance he'll succeed in 2026, given all the things that have occurred between 2020 and 2026. But I do think that it's going to be difficult for the administration to ultimately interfere in the election and succeed to the extent that they have tried, or the extent that they are outlining how they'd want to do it. I do believe the courts would ultimately stop them and would be aware of all the deadlines they have to meet in order to be able to do so.
0: Ari Berman, voting rights correspondent for Mother Jones. His new article is called "Trump's Primetime Speech Was a Dud. He Could Still Use It to Interfere in the Midterms." Thanks for sharing all that analysis with us.
1: Thanks a lot, Brian. Always great to talk to you.
0: Brian Lehrer on WNYC. Well, now we know who won the World Cup, but do we know whether it was a winner or loser for the New York, New Jersey economy? We're going to try to answer that question in a minute.
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0: On WNYC. Now we'll talk about the local economy. A couple of things. One, the buzz of the World Cup may not have worn off yet. Congratulations to Spain, who beat Argentina in the final. But did the World Cup spark the New York area economy? Greg David covers business and economics for the news organization The City Reporter. He also runs the Business and Economics Reporting Program at the Craig Newmark Graduate School of Journalism at CUNY. And he's got an article in The City Reporter that asks whether the hype about the potential economic boom of the World Cup actually came to fruition. Spoiler alert, one thing he says is that sports bars cashed in. And full disclosure, I was one of those customers yesterday at a Mexican restaurant that had both outdoor seating and a view of the TV screen showing the game. That was heaven and big fun to be out there for that with only moderate wildfire smoke after the days that came before. Another story Greg's tracking has to do with office space. One headline, big business is leasing record office space in Mamdani's, New York. Greg David joins me now to talk about both those stories and take some of your calls and texts. Greg, thanks for coming on. As always, welcome back to WNYC.
14: Thank you. And Brian, I was obsessed with the World Cup like so many others. I would watch like two or three games a day.
0: That's a lot of sports watching. Well, what'd you think about Argentina being maybe the biggest sore losers at the end of the match since, I don't know, Trump's Thursday night speech?
14: I got to admit, Brian, I turned off the TV because I didn't want to watch Trump. So I missed all that. My dean here at the J School is from Argentina, so I was worried what her emotional reaction was.
0: And listeners, you can help us report this story. Did you notice a World Cup bump or bust at your bar, restaurant, or hotel this summer? Did you spend money, make money, or have any other economic anecdote or take on the World Cup from a local economy standpoint? 212-433-WNYC, 212-433-9692. Any Argentinians, any Spaniards listening right now who want to say anything, or anyone else? We can do a little, you know, World Cup sports debrief here, even as we basically talk about the economy. Or if you have a question for Greg David, also about the upswing in office leasing in the first months of Mamdani's New York, our other main topic with him, 212-433-WNYC, 212-433-9692, call or text. So, Greg, you saw a World Cup dud coming for the New York economy. You were on with us a few months ago predicting that. Then better than you first thought as the tournament began. So in the end, how much did the World Cup pay off for or cost New York City and vicinity?
14: Well, first of all, Brian, you are the most typical example of why there was a boost to the New York economy, or at least to the bars and restaurants. So the bars and restaurants who had great televisions and attracted crowds had an enormous summer. Bar owners told us that their business was double what it usually was, or almost double. And that's a big deal for them and for their workers. One of the, you know, the one BART owner told me that he had just named a bartender and she made like $1,000 one day. And he said, you know, my workers don't make $1,000. But Brian, you're a New Yorker. You were spending money yesterday that you would have spent somewhere else. So to the extent the bars were filled with New Yorkers, which is most of who attended, it wasn't added money to the New York City economy. It was just money that was spent at the bars that would have been spent elsewhere. So what else do we know? We know that FIFA projected a $3 billion boost to the New York area, New Jersey economy. We don't know exactly what the numbers were, but it came nowhere close to that. So the Hotel Association for New York took a look at that figure and said, well, the hotels should have a $300 million boost. Well, the best numbers are they had a $100 million boost. So, you know, there was some added gains, but nothing like that.
0: Yeah, even so that goes to a quote you have of hotel CEO John Fitzpatrick, who told you the World Cup, quote, helped us, but I was expecting a lot more, unquote, right?
14: That's exactly right. And the hotels were, you know, they posted these enormously high room rates early on, but they had to cut them as it got closer because they didn't fill their rooms. The big boost in occupancy came really late in each one of the periods when the matches were being held. Then you have the cost issue. So even before the World Cup, the city controller estimated that it would be a loss for the city, that the added tax revenue for the city government, that the added tax revenue would not cover the added costs. And that was based on numbers that didn't realize. So for city government, at least, I think the cost exceeded the gains. Now, there was so much going on in July that it is going to be hard to separate everything. You know, the cops were on 12-hour shifts for, what, 3 weeks, 4 weeks?
0: For this.
14: Look, did it create a boost? But was it a huge boost? No. But did it have a lot of other good things about it? I mean, I got to go to the first game at the stadium here.

0: add this to the list the next time we get to him in the near future. Kathy in Montclair has, I think, a unique hotel World Cup story. Kathy, you're on WNYC. Hello.
1: Hello, Brian.
0: Tell us your
1: Hello.
0: story. Hello.
1: Hi. Yeah, so I live across the street from the MC Hotel in Montclair. And it was a wild circus because we hosted Germany first and then Norway. And then finally, I couldn't believe my luck. You know, my favorite team, Spain, made it to the final and was at the MC Hotel as well. And so I heard that both Norway, I don't think Germany did, but both Norway and Spain had rented out the entire hotel, I think through FIFA. So great for the hotel, amazing for the area because people that didn't know about it were, you know, constantly, it was, you know, us fans hanging out by the hotel. And the other thing I noticed was the amount of infrastructure that has to happen for that to happen, you know, extra security being hired. So if not great for just Montclair, it was, I think, good for people in general that were picking up a lot of extra bucks along the way.
0: So if you live across the street from that hotel, did you get to see any of the Spain players? Did
1: I
0: you get any
1: sure did.
0: autographs?
1: Yeah. They weren't big on autographs. It was really like go out the side door of the hotel and straight into the bus. So not so much autographs. It was even hard to get waves, but we did get to see them boarding and getting off the buses and eating in the, you did, couldn't see the rooftop, but and you know, the level where they eat lunch, they would wave out once in a while. So it created a great festive atmosphere. You
0: Neat
1: know, and
0: story,
1: just
0: Kathy.
1: built and
0: Thank you.
1: built as time went on. Thank you.
0: Thank you very much. And Greg, I know you work for the City Reporter, which specifically covers New York City. I don't know if you have a take on the economic impact for Jersey, where, of course, the games were played.
2: So what do we know? I heard the governor on I was eating breakfast and the governor was talking and she hyped it as a really big gain. You know, so she said the hotels did very well. I bet the hotels had to provide discounted rates to get the teams to stay there. I wouldn't think that they got a bonanza from that. And I don't know, were the restaurants crowded? Probably not. The fans probably weren't allowed into the hotel. There were also some reports of the traffic being so bad that some of the diners in the area and other restaurants complained their business declined because nobody could get there on game days. So I think, you know, it's really a mixed bag. I looked at Broadway stats. They were okay, but the fans who were here weren't big consumers of Broadway. I'm waiting to see what the museums tell us. I think that'll be very interesting about whether the museums did better, the worse, the same. And that's because, remember, people who would normally come to New York during this period didn't. And they didn't because they were discouraged by high hotel prices and they were discouraged by what they feared would be enormous crowding. It's called displacement. And when you have big events, you need to understand that there's displacement.
0: And I had also seen a story, I don't think this was one of yours, but that said international tourism to New York is down in general this year.
2: By
0: And
2: a
0: I'm
2: lot.
0: guessing that's because of ICE and, you know, the fear of the immigration crackdowns or even being allowed into the country, never mind allowed out of the country. But you tell me if you know.
2: Yes, international tourism is weak. We'll find out whether the World Cup made a difference. ICE is part of it, but ICE is actually the smallest part of it. The biggest part of it is Trump's campaign against Canada. Visitors from Canada are down about 15% so far this year. They are one of our biggest sources of foreign tourists, and that's one of the big problems that we have on international tourists. And everybody should remember, international tourists are the most lucrative you can get. Because they come from farther, they stay longer, and they spend more money.
0: Do you happen to have anything on people from Argentina coming during the tournament? Because I've read that

0: maybe more than other any other country, Argentinians are so into their national team that they're more likely to travel to another country to watch.
1: Yes, I've read that too, although you can't forget Scotland, right? And the way the Scottish visitors drained all the beer in Boston. I don't know if you read those stories.
0: I missed that.
1: There was no beer left in Boston after Scotland played. And that's an amazing thing, right? You know, I don't know that. I'll tell you this, though. I don't think we benefited from that because the World Cup final is like the Super Bowl, in which so many of the seats go to corporate executives, people with a lot of money. I think, you know, I looked and I was listening to the game pretty closely. There didn't seem to be the kind of cheering yesterday that we were hearing in many of the other matches. And that's because the final's like a corporate thing, you know? They kept showing us all the celebrities that were there. There was also an interesting line in the newsletters this morning that the Mamdani administration had spent the entire time meeting with all the dignitaries who had come through New York as a result of it. I heard the New Jersey governor say she'd been meeting with enormous number of business people and foreign leaders too. So I think that if that's true about Argentina, and it probably is, probably didn't make a big difference here for the final.
0: I have another take on why the crowd might have been pretty quiet through most of the match yesterday, which I will tell you right after I do my required legal ID, which is this is WNYC FM HD and AM New York, WNJT FM 88.1 Trenton, WNJP 88.5 Sussex, WNJY 89.3 Netcong, and WNJO 90.3 Toms River. We are New York and New Jersey Public Radio and live streaming at WNYC.org with Greg David, who covers business and economics for the City Reporter and teaches those things at the Newmark Graduate School of Journalism at CUNY. Of course, during the match, not only did Argentina eventually lose, they were on defense so much. It seemed to me like the whole game seemed to be taking place in Argentina's end with, you know, Spain on offense so much of the time. And I read in the Wall Street Journal that the Argentina fans are so devoted that the Argentina versus Spain crowd there yesterday was more than 3-1 Argentina. I'm not sure what they based that on. It might have been the relative presence of jerseys, Argentina jerseys versus Spain jerseys in Jersey yesterday, but they had a more than 3-1 metric somehow on Argentina fans to Spain fans, and Argentina was back on their heels so much of the game. Maybe literally that might be another reason the crowd was quiet.
1: My daughter, who was obsessed about it as I was, emailed me repeatedly, "This is such a boring game." I'm sure that's part of it too. Finals are frequently boring, it turns out, that, you know, people play very cautiously, et cetera. Look, I think for the country as a whole, this was a big gain. Americans turned out to be welcoming, and the people who did come had a great time. There was no soccer violence. Everybody behaved. The vibes are really good. And there was an economic boost, just nothing like people suggested that it could be.
0: One more call on this, then we're going to go to our other topic about why, if Mamdani's presence as mayor is supposedly scaring off so much big business, is there a big office leasing boom since he took office? And Tony in Queens is going to get a last word on World Cup fandom. Tony, you're on WNYC. Hi.
2: Hey, Brian, big fan. Let me tell you, we went to Cafe Salamanca yesterday in Queens, and we had a great time. Let me tell you.
0: Spanish bar, right?
2: Yeah, it was a great World Cup. It was the bestest World Cup that I've been involved with since the 20, 30 years. It was a fun time. Great time, and Spain won. on because, you know what, they're the best team in the world. And let's not forget that both the men's and the women's team are both the number one team in the world. And viva España. Y Alex y Barbara.
0: Thank you, Tony. Yeah, they are a soccer machine. Not only did the Spain men's team win the World Cup final yesterday, they've won the recent various European championships. And that's right, the women's team is also number one in the world. And so they are a maybe unmatched historically when you look at all of those things taken together. Soccer juggernaut. All right, Greg, you're also reporting on office leasing. Leasing in Manhattan is on track for its best year since 2000. That was at the height of the dot-com boom. And vacancy is actually falling, given everything we hear about, A, remote work, and B, a mayor that the business community is nervous about. Why is this happening?
1: Well, it's happening because companies believe they have to be in New York. One of the nation's largest banks just re-upped its big lease and took more space at the Durst Tower near Bryant Park. Some of the big law firms have really made long, and these are long-term commitments, by the way. They're not here for 2 years or 3 years. These are 10, 15, 20-year leases. And we've got an AI boom. Where AI companies are leasing lots of space. Anthropic is taking a whole building in the Hudson neighborhood on the west side. And I talked to the people from Two Trees in Brooklyn. They've got a building. They thought it would be very attractive. It's the old Domino sugar plant. And it's now half leased by AI companies. So all these three factors are. But the real reason, Brian, and I really want to talk about this, is that there's so much misinformation about this, and most of it's coming from the New York Post, and that's why people are confused. And one of the best housing analysts in New York is Jonathan Miller, and he's been doing this for a long time. And after the Post took numbers from the Citizens Budget Commission about millionaires and completely misrepresented them in a story, here's what he wrote in his blog post that followed. While I have many friends in the real estate section of the tabloid, a few months ago I had coffee with a business editor in another section at the New York Post who characterized their job, fair paraphrased, as, quote, finding stories about New Yorkers fleeing the city. This was shared in a very matter-of-fact way. This was admittedly my small PTSD experience, as it reminded me of the significant amount of misinformation I had to read through the new recent New York City mayoral election. The Post isn't alone. Real estate people have played into this a lot. You know, we heard from brokers in Miami, oh my God, after the election, everybody's going to flee to Florida. Well, as I've said on the show before, residential real estate brokers are the least reliable sources you can ever have. There was no flight from Miami. Big companies are not moving people out of New York. They are expanding elsewhere. That's true.
0: Faster than here, right? That's the stat. We've talked about this before. New York is not losing millionaires or losing Wall Street finance sector jobs, but both things are growing faster in some other states.
1: Absolutely. And that is the way you have to look at it. Is that a terrible thing? And some people want to say it's not good. Other people say, well, you know, there's a limit to what we can have in New York. And I think that that's really the crucial way to look at it. You know, the other thing that's really important here, and I had a really good conversation with one of my most insightful business leaders recently. And he said to me, well, this, and he meant the primary elections and the success of the Democratic Socialists, is all about Trump, because New Yorkers want people who want to fight Trump. And then he said to me, but you can't just say no, i.e. you can't just have an argument that says, oh my God, if we raise taxes, everybody's going to leave, because that isn't true. You have to come up with a policy and an argument that people are going to buy. And I also think there's one other thing that's really important here, and it's called the K-shaped economy. We're working on a big project at the city about to show the K-shaped economy in New York. That means a group that's doing really well on the upward slope of the K and lots of people doing less well on the downward slope of the K. And I think New Yorkers and maybe Americans generally are fed up with the K-shaped economy, fed up that a group of 10, 15, 20%, whatever it is in the economy are doing great. Other people are struggling and some people are doing a lot worse. And these are the key economic issues. The upward slope on the K is doing great things for tax revenue and supporting the company, the country, supporting the economy. But a lot of people are struggling and not benefiting.
0: And the stats that I've seen say the real escape from New York is not taking place in any numbers from the wealthiest. It's working in middle class people who on that shape, in that K-shaped economy can't afford to make ends meet here. And so that's who's leaving elsewhere.
1: There's a real squeeze. There are two ways the middle of the economy is being squeezed, one of which is cost. But also, you know, it's really too expensive to have many middle-wage jobs in New York. That's the Wall Street story, too. Mm-hmm. You know, all the good jobs are here, or the vast majority of good jobs are here. But if they're not jobs that can produce a lot of revenue, companies say we have to put them elsewhere where it's less costly. There's been some great work from the New York Fed. The squeeze in middle-wage jobs in New York is enormous.
0: But you have a quote of the Real Estate Board of New York's James Whalen. So he basically represents landlords and developers, saying companies making these long leases in the first 6 months of this year, quote, are betting on where they believe talent, innovation, and opportunity will be concentrated in the future, unquote. So is that a vote of confidence in Mamdani's New York, or maybe a bet that he won't get in the way of the positive environment for business that much, even if he gets some of his way on taxes?
1: It's the second. New York is so attractive. There's so much talent here. Plus, there's so many different industries here that it will remain very attractive despite what the mayor does. Now, the mayor's figured this out, by the way. I've been covering this for a while and what the mayor's position is and what signals he sends. And early on, he wasn't sending the best signals. When the big Amex lease was announced that will result in the construction of the final tower at the World Trade Center, all he had to say was, oh, this is great for labor. And that was noticed by a lot of business leaders who talked to me about it. But when the groundbreaking was held, like 2 weeks ago, he made a much broader point about how important it was. And then he invited Errol Lewis in for an interview.
0: And also
1: in New York Magazine, where he talked to Errol about how important the big companies were and how he recognized what was going on. So the mayor's figured that he's got to do both. Now, where all this ends up in a policy sense remains to be seen. Could the mayor make steps, do things that really change it, and companies say, well, maybe we do need to reconsider? Sure, of course he could. I think he's more adept than that. That's not to say that there won't be lots of fights, but we will see. You know, the other way to look at this is when you make huge commitments, you just can't walk away from them. And Jamie Dimon of J.P. Morgan Chase has been pretty critical, right, about the mayor and the atmosphere and what could happen. But he's invested so much money in the Midtown area around Grand Central with his $3 billion tower and the other space they've leased. He can't walk away from it. It would be an extraordinary decision to walk away from it. So the big business and these key industries have enormous roots in New York. They're here for the talent. They're here because their customers are here. They're here because the people they do business with are here. It would take an enormous amount to change that. And so far, it's clear that they're going to continue to commit.
0: We're out of time, but I can't resist going back to our first topic. There's this one last text from a listener that came in after somebody, was it me? I'm not sure if it was you or a caller, referred to the match yesterday being boring at nothing.
1: My daughter said that.
0: You quoted your daughter. So the listener writes, and I agree, not sure what game you guys were watching yesterday, but that was anything but boring. It was edge of the seat stuff. It doesn't just need goals to be exciting. And I will agree with that. It's like in baseball, you know, you can have a pitching duel where nobody scores a run hardly the whole game, and it can be super exciting. Certainly the same goes for soccer. Greg David reports on business and the economy for the news organization The City Reporter and runs the Business and Economics Reporting Program at the Craig Newmark Graduate School of Journalism at CUNY. Thanks, as always, Greg, for all the insight.
1: Thank you, Brian.
0: Brian Lehrer on WNYC. We have the latest news now with, I guess, some more big news from the Middle East. Let's see how big. With Michael Hill, of course. Hi, Michael. What's happening?
3: Brian, good morning. The United States has conducted a new round of airstrikes targeting Iran after announcing the death of another American service member. Iran has responded today by launching an attack targeting Bahrain, the home of the U.S. Navy's 5th Fleet. The latest attacks again show how, step by step, the U.S. and Iran have inched closer to an all-out war. At last month's interim deal meant to permanently end the fighting has crumbled, and shipping traffic in the Strait of Hormuz has largely stalled. Oil prices are rising again. The NYPD says a 27-year-old woman is dead after she was dropped off at a Manhattan hospital yesterday afternoon from a holistic medicine center in the Bronx. Police say the woman was transported from the center to New York Presbyterian Allen Hospital in Inwood while unconscious and unresponsive. The center is called the Bereshit Lifestyle Center. According to its website, the center offers natural medicine and natural therapy as well as dietary guidance. The center did not respond to our request for comment. The city's chief medical examiner is conducting an investigation. New York City health officials say a third person has died in the Legionnaire's disease outbreak on Manhattan's Upper East Side. The city health department says 74 people have been diagnosed, 8 remain hospitalized. Health Commissioner Alistair Martin says no one has developed new symptoms in more than a week, and the source of exposure likely has been eliminated. The city says people who spend time in the 3 affected zip codes should seek medical attention if they develop flu-like symptoms. New York City is getting a break from the Canadian wildfire smoke that blanketed the region in recent days, but officials warn it could return soon. WNYC's Michael Saul Warren has more.
4: City officials say it was New York City's second most severe smoke event in the modern record. The smoke peaked late Thursday night when the air quality index registered 289, a level considered very unhealthy. Only the 2023 smoke event saw the city register a more dangerous AQI. Smoke arrived during a heat wave that broke Saturday with heavy storms. The rain also helped clear much of the smoke from the air. Nearly 200 wildfires remain burning in northern Ontario, and officials warn smoke could return if winds shift.
3: Spain is celebrating its men's World Cup victory after beating Argentina 1-0 in extra time yesterday. Fans across New York City gathered at viewing parties for the final. Spain fan Elena Cation watched from Governor's Island. She says the tournament brought strangers together across the city.
5: It's like a playground. It's so funny. Everyone is showing it in the pubs, but it's also fun to see, like, just people putting random projectors in the street, and you can just enjoy it.
3: Upper 70s now with some sunshine, sunny and 82 for a high today with a calm wind. Michael Hill, WNYC News.
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0: It's the Brian Lehrer Show on WNYC. Good morning again, everyone. Now we'll dig into the bipartisan housing bill that became law this month nationally. You remember the backdrop, probably. President Trump refused to sign this law that was passed by Congress to protest the fact that they weren't also passing his so-called Save America Act to change voting rules around the country. But the housing bill took effect anyway without his signature. That lack of signing, though, is what made the most news. So we want to give you details of what's in the actual law that might affect housing availability and affordability around the land. The new law, for example, restricts Wall Street investors from buying up single-family homes past a certain number, cuts red tape for home builders in various ways, and touches everything from manufactured housing to public housing. What it doesn't include, from what I've read, is any new money. So will any of it actually reach your rent or your mortgage? Joining us now to break it all down is Rebecca Picciotto, who covers the residential rental market and housing policy generally for the Wall Street Journal. Rebecca, thanks for doing this with us. Welcome to WNYC.
11: Hey, thanks for having me.
0: I gave the short civics lesson in the intro, but you reported this out. How rare is it for a bill to become law without the president signing it?
11: Yeah, I mean, this is it was quite a rare moment. I think it's happened, you know, single digit numbers over the past several decades. I think the general takeaway from the episode where Trump refused to sign it was, it was telling that he didn't veto the bill. Like he, you know, in his own words, said this legislation was kind of a, quote, big yawn. And he kind of turned it into, you know, leverage to pursue other political priorities like tightening voter registration requirements. But the fact that he let it become law, even without his signature, I think it tells you kind of the, you know, political necessity that lots of Republican lawmakers were looking at this bill with.
0: So let's get into what's actually in this thing, because it's a lot. The headline provision is the investor ban, which is your beat. It's not a ban, it's a limit. One of your recent headlines was Wall Street is betting billions on rental homes as ownership slips out of reach. So what and to what degree does this law actually stop those firms from doing?
11: Yeah, good place to start. The investor ban was certainly the headline provision in, you know, a package with, you know, 50 some odd provisions. And basically, this investor ban, it will restrict investors who own 350 single family homes or more from buying more homes. So, you know, this investor ban was kind of, you know, it went through months of back and forth negotiations between the House and the Senate. You know, the real estate lobby was very actively in opposition to this ban as it was initially proposed. But after months of talks, the investor ban is kind of now in a form that the real estate industry can live with, which means it's a bit softer than earlier versions.
0: Right. Well, when I hear the number 350, I think, yeah, wait, that's a limit? A speculating venture capital firm or whatever it is can buy up 350 single family homes, and that's a limit?
11: Right. I mean, the White House, when Trump initially proposed this investor ban earlier this year, at the beginning of this year, the White House had initially wanted the threshold to be more than 100 homes, which obviously would have captured a lot more firms. But they, you know, they settled on this 350 threshold for a variety of reasons, one of which is, you know, the when you look at kind of the investor-owned homes in the country, a lot of them are owned by quote-unquote mom-and-pop investors, people who own, you know, maybe 10 to, let's say, 100 homes. That's the large majority of investor-owned housing stock. The 350 threshold, you know, I think there's still questions on how that number was ultimately calculated, but I think it was a signal to the real estate industry that we don't want to get, you know, we only want to go after the super big, you know, institutions, not the mom and pops. Though I hear your point, 350 is still quite a high
0: threshold. What do these institutions do with so many homes? Is that they rent them out for a while until the value goes up and then they flip them, you know, for a profit? Or what's the point of a company owning 350 homes?
11: Yeah, it's a good question, especially in 2026. I think the business model made a lot more sense in the wake of the great financial crisis, you know, in 2009, when all of these foreclosed homes were sitting, you know, below value. It made a lot of sense to scoop them up in the handfuls and, you know, rent them out and turn them into, you know, large portfolios of single family, you know, housing assets, basically. But today, that business model looks a little bit different just because, as you know, as everyone knows, you know, the cost of, you know, owning a single home has gone up quite rapidly. And so, in fact, like the business model for these institutions has changed a bit. You know, the idea of buying one-off single family homes all across the country that made sense, you know, in 2009 makes a little bit less sense. And in fact, a lot of these investors are starting to sell off some of these, what they call them, scattered site portfolios, which means they're scattered all over the country. They've been turning more towards owning like large portfolios of, you know, little, basically little pockets, little neighborhoods of rental homes. And yes, they rent them out until, until the math makes more sense to just sell them off. But yes, lots of them have been pivoting away from the scattered site model, more towards build to rent or, you know, owning a bunch of homes in a neighborhood rather than one or two in a neighborhood.
0: Listeners, anybody have a question about the big bipartisan housing bill that passed Congress and became law even without the president's signature this month? For Rebecca Picciotto from The Wall Street Journal, 212-433-WNYC, or any story about how this might affect you? And if you own, let's say, 325 single-family homes, you know, you can call us too and tell you what. Tell us what you're doing with them. 212-433-WNYC. 212-433-9692. By the way, it doesn't, as I understand it, make any of these companies divest from a number over 350 if they already own more than 350 single-family homes, right?
11: That's correct. Yes, they don't have to sell their existing housing stock. And there are also a couple of different exemptions for developers. So if you build new homes or renovate blighted homes to rent them out, you still get to do that. And so, you know, you can be above the 350 threshold if you've added some level of new housing supply to rent it out. But yeah, that doesn't require anyone to divest. The Senate had originally put forward a version that would have forced certain developers who build new rental homes to sell those homes off within 7 years of building them. But that provision was also dropped after kind of, you know, this rigorous lobbying campaign from real estate leaders and from some opposition in the House chamber.
0: By the way, a couple of listeners chimed in here on your term mom and pop investor homes. One writes, never thought I would hear the term mom and pop investor homes. And someone else, mom and pops have 10 homes? Who are these moms and pops? But I guess you could say it's still sort of a small business relatively to own 10 homes. If that's, you know, maybe that's how they're making their living.
11: Sure. Yeah, maybe we can shelve the mom and pop term. But yes, it's like these smaller LLCs. It's not the Blackstones of the world. It's a small LLC that owns about 10 homes, as you know, as you said, a small business. But
0: all right. Fair enough. So most of the rest of the bill is about making it easier to build, but zoning is local, permits are local. So what does the federal government actually have in its toolbox here in this new bill? now a law.
11: Right. Yeah. The best way to think about this is not necessarily one big game-changing law, but it's rather a package of kind of small laws that touch on a lot of different themes for housing solutions in small ways. And, you know, I think it's, yes, it's worth saying that Americans shouldn't necessarily expect housing costs to go down tomorrow or even next year because of this law. As you say, at the end of the day, so much of what determines housing prices and what gets built in America is decided at the local level. But the idea was to use the federal government's limited power on housing to at least send a message to show, you know, the congressional lawmakers hear people's frustrations on high housing costs and they want to do something. So, yes, they, you know, touch on cutting some red tape for modular housing, for factory-built housing. They streamline the federal government's environmental reviews, which can often, you know, become redundant if you're doing also state and local environmental reviews. They authorize a new program to encourage local zoning reform, though they can't, you know, do that zoning reform themselves. So there's a lot here, and I do think it, you know, no one is saying that this is going to move the needle tomorrow, and but there's some tangible actions in this legislation that could make a difference, even just at the margins.
0: And I see there is some money in one piece of this, $200 million a year of federal funding for localities that increase their housing supply to a certain degree. Is that enough cash, though, in total? I guess that's $200 million spread out over how many cities qualify. Is that enough cash to quiet the NIMBY resistance or outbid them in some cases?
11: Yeah, so it's not new money. This bill is budget neutral. It was designed that way to make it easier to pass. But that fund is basically Congress authorizing lawmakers to allocate that for housing, which is kind of a, you know, just a little bureaucratic nuance. But it's not necessarily a ton of money, but I think this, again, the signal it sends is that if you are a municipality that is making active gains towards building new homes, you are, you know, you'll get rewarded for that. And it's a signal from the federal government that this is what, you know, we want municipalities to do on housing. I think there has been a lot of, not criticism, but commentary on the fact that there's no new money in the bill. And when I talk to housing providers or, you know, real estate leaders, a lot of them say that's not necessarily a huge problem for them. So often what costs them money is, you know, bureaucratic red tape. And so even just cutting that at no expense to the federal government to them is a step in the right direction. And they don't necessarily need more money to be thrown at the problem at this moment. You know, of course, new money always helps. But, you know, the idea of cutting red tape is something the federal government can do for $0 that actually saves housing providers money.
0: On the idea that you brought up before of really big companies being restricted as opposed to smaller LLCs with this 350 private investor homes limit. Richard in Orcas Island, Washington, has a loophole that he is imagining some companies might exploit on that. Richard, you're on WNYC. Hello.
12: Yes, it seems like a lot of wording, but really does nothing, because all a company has to do is split itself up into different LLCs or whatever and buy up whatever they want to buy up. Even though it sounds like the atmosphere has changed, I can understand that in terms of that. But it has no teeth in this bill for that reason.
0: Richard, thank you. Fair enough, Rebecca. If a company, let's say, is interested in owning, you know, 500 homes and the new limit is 350 investor homes, they can split up into a couple of LLCs that are ultimately owned by the same people and do it that way?
11: It's a good question. And I'm sure it will be something that, you know, lawmakers are watching as they implement and try to enforce this provision. I haven't necessarily heard of that loophole being implemented just yet, just because I imagine that if there's a big umbrella company that owns a bunch of smaller LLCs, that will be considered one company. But again, this will come with, you know, like all of those loopholes will, you know, aim to be worked out and hopefully blocked as the as lawmakers start to enforce this. So it's not a loophole I've heard anyone considering just yet, but certainly one I'm now going to watch.
0: And to the extent of that problem, listener writes, Blackstone and other institutional investors own thousands of single-family homes, especially across the Sun Belt, which has led to housing shortages and astronomical increases in housing prices across much of the country. Trump's refusal to sign the bill has nothing to do with the so-called SAVE Act, but rather to keep his corporate donors happy. So there's two thoughts in that. One is that political analysis of why he didn't sign the bill. But to the numbers that are in the beginning of that text, Blackstone and other institutional investors own thousands of single-family homes, especially across the Sun Belt, which has led to housing shortages and astronomical increases in housing prices across much of the country. Does your reporting back that up?
11: The sense that, you know, Blackstone's portfolio, yes, spans thousands of homes at this point. And, you know, housing economists will point out that, you know, overall, this represents like 3 to 5, you know, large institutional investors own about 3 to 5% of the nation's single family housing stock. That said, it's a good point to point out that, you know, if you zoom in to certain neighborhoods, especially in the Sun Belt, Phoenix and Atlanta, for example, there's a much higher concentration of these large institutional investors. So those cities absolutely feel, you know, the presence of corporate investors in their housing demand and housing stock. So they might really feel kind of an impact from this ban. That said, as we noted earlier, there's no provision that forces any of these investors to divest. So yes, those thousands of homes, as long as Blackstone wants to keep them, will be able to. They've started to sell some of those off, you know, in fits and starts. But their portfolio is certainly wide-spanning in the Sun Belt.
0: And here's an interesting one. Listener writes, many apartment buildings in New York have 350 apartments and more. What is the alarm over this limit? So that's an interesting question. Is there seen to be some kind of either financial or moral discrepancy between owning 350 apartments in a big building and owning 350 single family homes?
11: It's a good question. I think the focus on single family housing speaks to, you know, the way that lawmakers envision the American dream and American home ownership. It's, you know, a lot of people, you know, some people, of course, are buying apartments, but most people, when they think of the home they want to buy, it's because they want to settle, to build a family around it. They want more space. And so that often, you know, in the traditional nuclear family, that often translates to a single family home. And so banning that kind of, you know, investor ownership is, you know, linked to this idea that we want to ban, you know, the lawmakers want to ban investors from buying up the American dream. I think that was kind of the language that lawmakers and Trump had used. That said, it's also worth keeping in mind just like the geography of apartment ownership versus single family home ownership. If you own a bunch of single family homes that take up, you know, X acres of land, that is inhibiting, you know, certain house, you know, more housing production because land is a key piece of that. If you own 350 apartments that are built into the sky, it's a little bit different. It's not necessarily inhibiting more homes from being built next door. So I think there are a couple of reasons at play there.
0: On Cutting Red Tape, you've covered New Rochelle in Westchester, just outside New York City, that's cutting red tape and building thousands of apartments. Is there something in New Rochelle, which, you know, some of the people in our area live in and are familiar with, even if they don't live in it, is there something that New Rochelle is doing that's kind of a model for what this federal law is meant to leverage?
11: Yeah, I think New Rochelle, when I wrote that story, the way I saw it was as really kind of a microcosm or like a, you know, testing ground for permitting reform, like cutting red tape that, again, doesn't necessarily require more money, but just by cutting, you know, streamlining regulations and making signaling to developers that, you know, we will make it easy to build homes here. That was the message that New Rochelle leaders were sending and were acting on by, you know, expediting permits. They, you know, expedited environmental reviews and did an entire kind of rezoning of their downtown to encourage apartment development. And that is not something that, you know, the federal government can necessarily do, but it's certainly a model that I think the federal government is trying to encourage with this bill. You know, they can't go into, you know, a town in Westchester and say, rezone your downtown. But if they say there's this new pot of money that, you know, will reward you with if you make considerable gains in that direction. Yeah, I think there's a sense that what New Rochelle has been incubating in their town and what a lot of cities across the U.S. are experimenting with, that the federal government is now sending a message they want to encourage that.
0: And the same administration, we should point out, as you do in your article, that just let this no new money housing law take effect. The same administration has proposed cutting federal rental assistance by 43%. You found the uncertainty alone is stalling projects, including an affordable building in Queens that's on hold. So can we look at Trump housing policies here and Republican Congress housing policies and say it's a net negative for affordable housing, despite the positive press that this housing bill has gotten?
11: I don't know if we can say it just yet. I mean, that proposal was in Trump's executive budget proposal, which Congress ultimately, you know, the part of cutting Section 8 by or rental housing assistance by that amount, Congress did not ultimately pursue that. Of course, it's a statement of priority. You know, any executive budget is a statement of.
0: So that was a proposal, but it didn't go through, that 43% cut.
11: Correct. The prospect of it was stalling investors and stalling, you know, housing development. I would also point to, you know, one of the kind of undercovered pieces of the Trump housing, you know, platform or agenda so far was, you know, in the One Big Beautiful Bill Act, they included a large expansion of the low-income housing tax credit, which is sort of the, since the 1980s when it was passed, it's become, you know, the key tax incentive to get affordable housing built in this country. And, you know, when we think about the net positive, net negative, I do think the expansion of that tax credit has to be in the conversation, because even as there are these threats to rental housing assistance, which absolutely would be a negative if it had been passed, it'd be a negative on housing.
0: So, but yeah. In your article, and we have 30 seconds left for one last response, yeah. David Dworkin of the National Housing Conference, you quote him saying, the worst thing would be for us to pass this bill and then nothing happens. So how real is that risk?
11: I mean, implementation is always the big question when it comes to these, you know, large, wide-spanning bills or laws. Dworkin's organization is, you know, using AI, as I wrote in that story, to kind of analyze the best way to implement all of the different, you know, 50 provisions here. It's ultimately up to local municipalities and state leaders to buy in to the signals that the federal government is sending and to implement this. But bureaucracy is always the holdup when it comes to, or you know, part of the holdup. So that's what people are watching.
0: Rebecca Picciotto covers the residential rental market and housing policy for The Wall Street Journal. Thank you so much for joining us.
11: Thank you for having me.
0: Brian Lehrer on WNYC. And for our last 15 minutes or so today, a call in on your Song of the Summer nomination for Summer 2026. Give us a call now with what you've been listening. And it can be a new song from this year, or it can be a classic that you found yourself going back to, but going back to it this year at 212-433-WNYC, particularly this summer, 212-433-9692, your Song of the Summer nomination for Summer 2026. We're, of course, about a month into summer and with a third of it down, We are curious about what you're listening to. We do this from time to time, whether it's on repeat in your car or you keep hearing it every time you go out to dance or run errands. 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And it can be a current Billboard hit, a deep cut, an old classic. We want to know why you've got it on repeat this season, or what you keep hearing no matter where you go, as it seems. 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Your nominations for Song of the Summer, 212-433-9692. Here is one clear contender as an example, at least according to the Billboard Top 100.

by herself from Choosin' Texas, the song that's been sitting atop the Billboard charts for 38 weeks straight. Country pop ballad by Ella Langley. Anybody listening to that in the New York area? It's about an ephemeral romance that's easy to imagine taking place in those fleeting summer months. What do we think? Is this the song of the summer, or are we choosing Texas? 212-433 WNYC. Another one. With the summer being so much about soccer, maybe the earworm you would choose is one of the official songs for the 2026 FIFA World Cup. Here's a bit of Die Die from Shakira and Burna Boy.

Yeah, that's much more New York than the Texas ballad, right? Shakira told Billboard, by the way, that the song is, quote, a message for every child who's been told that their dream is too big, and to remind us that every champion started out as a kid who perhaps went through hardship and struggles, but there was someone who believed in them, and that's why they didn't give up, unquote. Great message with an infectious beat. Is that your song of the summer? One more. According to the legendary music magazine Rolling Stone, this hit from 1979 is their number one pick on their list of best summer songs of all time.

0: And it might not seem like a seasonal tune at first, but that disco classic, which dominated the summer of 79, as the song provided the groove for the very first hip-hop hit, the Sugar Hill Gang's Rapper's Delight. It stands tall for many people as the proud parent of more subsequent summer jams than any song in history, says Rolling Stone. Okay, what's your song of the summer, whether it's one you just keep running into wherever you go or one that you've got on repeat in your car, on your phone, wherever you listen? 212-433-WNYC. Let's see what you bring right after this.
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0: And coming up at noon on All of It, the author of the Borough Guidebook Secret Brooklyn shares her tips for making the most of the summer in the city's most populous borough. 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

0: Brian Lehrer on WNYC. All right, let's see what some of your songs of the summer are. And if I said Ella Langley, who sang Choosing Texas in the clip we played, might not be so much for New York, I guess I was wrong, because a bunch of people are calling and say, yeah, Ella Langley. But Abby in Providence has a different Ella Langley song. Right, Abby? Hi, you're on WNYC.
1: Hey, Brian, I do. I love Ella Langley, Be Her. It's my new fave.
0: Thank you very much. And we'll let Karen in Massapequa say, yeah, I like Choosing Texas here on the South Shore of Long Island. Right, Karen?
2: Yep, I love Ella Langley. I like all her songs. Great.
0: Awesome. Your song of summer. Joe in Brooklyn, you're on WNYC. Hi, Joe. What's yours?
3: My song of the summer is Olivia Rodrigo, but her radio hit, Drop Dead. I want to shout out What's Wrong With Me, her collaboration with Robert Smith of The Cure. The first meaning of the song is, you know, how love can make you feel sick, but I think it also might be a comment on society in some way. I think that, you know, there's a lot of generational warfare vibes in the political system right now. And I feel like Olivia and Robert have the right solution, which is to find a way to work together.
0: Very nice one. And Olivia Rodrigo, yeah, definitely huge with her album this summer. And she's done a few really good collaborations with people. So that's a good one to shout out. Gene in Newark, you're on WNYC. Hi, Gene.
4: Hi, Brian. I got to tell you, I've heard Brian Andrews, who's a country western singer, and I've never listened to country western in my life, but this song popped up on the radio, and the lyrics of it are, I vote the same color as my collar, because I know it ain't the immigrants stealing my dollar, it's the billionaire profit from the war overseas. And I was so stunned that I listened to the whole song, and I looked him up, and he's amazing. I can't get it out of my head.
0: Nice. We'll check that one out. Brian Andrews, did not know that one. Millie and Mawa, you're on WNYC. Hi, Millie. Millie, you got a song of the summer? Hey, sounds like Millie and your coach.
5: I forget the artist, but Lady Killers or Tongue Tied.
0: Lady Killers, you mean like, oh, it's, I thought I was going to surprise you with it, but my YouTube is pulling up a commercial instead. But, G-Eazy, Lady Killers featuring Hoodie Allen, I think is the one you're thinking of.
5: Yeah.
0: But Millie, what do you like about it? Can you say?
5: Like 2022, and it reminds me a lot of like summer and that stuff.
0: How old are you, Millie?
5: 12.
0: So you're remembering 2022. You're nostalgic for when you were 8. It sounds like. Thank you very much. And Millie's dad, I guess, is in the background as well. Thank you, too. How about Dolores in Massapequa? You're on WNYC. Hi, Dolores.
6: Yes, hi. So I heard for the first time the song Count On Me by Bruno Mars from my grandson's fifth grade moving up class. And I can't get that out of my mind because I had never heard it before. Maybe I'm a little old-fashioned, but it's very nice, very sweet.
0: Classic. Can make you cry, that song, right?
6: I think it's appropriate for this part of this country. And I just love it. And now I listen to a lot of Bruno Mars. I was very happy about it.
0: Love Bruno Mars, and that's definitely a classic. Let's see. Some texts coming in. For me, the closest thing to a song of the summer is the Taylor Swift song, I Knew It, I Knew You, which is features at the end of Toy Story 5. It's a good song, and my daughter has been playing it a lot. Another one I have felt for many months, that Sarah Larson's Midnight Sun is a great summer song that was underappreciated.

0: think is a pretty great song.
1: Amazing that they just released a new album after all these years. The Rolling
0: Yeah.
1: Stones. I saw Mick Jagger looking pretty good at one of the England games of the World Cup in the stands there. So thank you very much. And Nicole in Pittsfield, you're on WNYC. I think you're going to get the last word here. Hi.
2: Oh, great. Hi. Oh, man, my song of the summer right now, it's this new song called I'm Jelly by Gentlemen Brawlers. I saw them at Summer on the Hudson last weekend, and, like, they're just, like, the epitome of, like, oh, man, dancing outside in the summer. They had, like, bubbles blowing and, like, conga line, and everyone was just, like, so, like, it was just, like, the feeling of summer bottled in, not only in the performance, but in the song has been such a bomb for me.
1: I'm Jelly by the Gentlemen Brawlers. Nicole, thanks for chiming in. By the way, I'm reminded that not only Rolling Stones, but Madonna has a new record, too, as some of the classic artists continue to roll. I'm also told that Mick Jagger, besides being at the England matches, was at the final yesterday. Didn't happen to see him on the screen. But there you go. So many songs of summer. We could have kept going on that. Thank you, everybody. The Brian Lehrer Show is produced by Lisa Allison, Mary Croak, Amina Cerna, Carl Boisrond, and Esper Reinser Rosenbaum. Our intern this summer is Mariana Schultz. We had Amber Bruce at the audio controls. Stay tuned for all of it.
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6: A New York City summer has a lot of greatest hits. Sure, you can go to Coney Island, see a rooftop movie, catch Shakespeare in the park, but you might not have taken a canoe out on the Gowanus Canal or visited the sea's only landmark tree. Today on All of It, we'll continue our Summer in the City series with a look at Brooklyn. Untapped New York founder Michelle Young joins us to talk about some of the borough's hidden gems, plus call in and share your Summer in Brooklyn ritual. Here's something you can do in Brooklyn right now. Go to the Contemporary Arab Cinema Series happening at BAM. Curator Lena Mata joins us to preview the films being shown, and we'll also speak with director Cyril Aris. His film, A Sad and Beautiful World, is a love story that spans three decades in Lebanon. We'll get to all of it. I'm Allison Stewart, and I will meet you on the other side of the news.
7: Live from NPR News, I'm Lakshmi Singh. The U.S. military carried out a wave of airstrikes in Iran over the weekend and said a third U.S. service member had been killed in military operations since Friday. Iran retaliated with attacks on Bahrain, home of the U.S. Navy's Fifth Fleet, and says it disabled two oil tankers that attempted to transit the Strait of Hormuz without Iran's permission. Global oil prices remain elevated, at one point topping more than $90 per barrel. A new British prime minister now occupies 10 Downing Street. Labour Party leader Andy Burnham has taken the reins after he met with King Charles III at Buckingham Palace. Former Prime Minister Keir Starmer tendered his resignation to the monarch in his final remarks today, as Prime Minister Starmer defended his administration.
8: I am confident that Britain is now stronger and fairer than it was 2 years ago.
7: But Starmer was unable to survive a series of political missteps and internal party strife. Congo says the Ebola has killed 37 people between Friday and Saturday alone, driving up the overall death toll in Congo to at least 930 in the fastest-growing Ebola outbreak on record. There is no approved vaccine or treatment for the virus that caused the latest wave of illnesses and deaths. President Trump says the new Air Force One will be temporarily taken

0: taken out of commission after security concerns were raised about its defense systems. That reporting has become a news story in its own right. NPR's Danielle Kurtzleben with more.
1: Trump told reporters yesterday that the plane, which his White House received from Qatar, is going to be getting upgrades.
2: You know, it has a lot of capability, but as I understand it, in about a month or so, they're going to send it to have it be maxed out. So they're going to be sending it and they'll have it be maxed out. It'll take about a month.
1: Experts have told NPR that the newer jet probably lacks some defensive capabilities other Air Force One planes have, like missile detection, because of how quickly it was retrofitted. The administration has subpoenaed multiple New York Times journalists over their reporting that the Secret Service urged Trump to take an older Air Force One home from a recent trip to Turkey. Danielle Kurtzleben, NPR News.
0: Happy mayhem at a watch party in Madrid, captured by AP. At the moment, the Spanish men's team defeated Argentina 1-0 and clinched the FIFA World Cup title last night for the first time since 2010. The champion's prize is $51 million. Argentina got $34 million, while the third and fourth place teams, England and France, go home with $30 million and $28 million, respectively. U.S. stocks are mixed this hour. The Dow down 119 points. 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
3: On WNYC, the FBI says its New York Joint Terrorism Task Force is investigating an explosion this morning outside a federal building in Lower Manhattan. A spokesperson says someone set off an incendiary device outside of 26 Federal Plaza. As for many immigrants, attend court dates. Officials say the person is not or has been taken into custody, FBI Director Kash Patel said on social media that four minor injuries have been reported. CNN shared video from the scene on social media that shows plumes of smoke billowing on the sidewalk as police descend. Brooklyn's district attorney says he's sleeping better at night after the city and state collected more than 190 firearms in a recent buyback event. DA Eric Gonzalez, along with the NYPD Attorney General and State Controller, hosted the event at Emmanuel Baptist Church over the weekend. Officials say they received 158 revolvers, semi-automatic pistols, as well as 9 assault rifles. Participants got up to $500 in return per gun. The NYPD says it is a 27-year-old woman is dead after she was dropped off at a Manhattan hospital yesterday afternoon from a holistic medicine center in the Bronx. Police say the woman was transported from the center to New York Presbyterian Allen Hospital in Inwood while unconscious and unresponsive. The center is called the Bereshit Lifestyle Center. Now, according to its website, the center offers natural medicine and natural therapies as well as dietary guidance. The center did not respond to requests for comment. Police and the medical examiner are investigating. Upper 70s now with sunshine, sunny, and 82 for a hot day with a calm wind.
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5: This is All of It. I'm Allison Stewart, live from the WNYC studios in Soho. Thank you for sharing part of your day with us. I'm grateful that you're here. On today's show, we'll speak with the curator of the ANA Contemporary Arab Cinema Series, which is now happening at BAM. We'll be joined by Cyril Aris, the director of a film, A Sad and Beautiful World, which is featured in the series at BAM. That's our plan. So let's get this started by staying in Brooklyn. It is summer. We live in a city, and that means it's time to continue our Summer in the City series. Here on All of It, we go from borough to borough, talking about the hidden gems, great places to walk, and must-do events. Earlier this summer, we talked about places to go in Queens. Today, we are talking about its neighbor, Brooklyn. Joining us as our ride-along is Michelle Young. She is the founder of Untapped New York and the author of Secret Brooklyn, welcome to All of It.
6: Thank you for having me here.
5: Listeners, we want to get you in on this conversation. What's one place in Brooklyn you think people should go? What's your favorite thing to do in Brooklyn in the summer? Are you a Bed-Stuy fan? Are you a Carroll Gardens expert? Tell us what you can do in your neck of the woods. Our number is 212-433-9692, 212-433-WNYC. You can call in, join us on the air, or you can text to us at those numbers as well. They are 212-433-9692, 212-433-WNYC. So, Michelle, all boroughs are great. Queens is known for its diversity in food, Manhattan for its arts and culture. What makes Brooklyn such a great borough?
6: Well, they like to say Brooklyn is weird, but I think it has a lot more than that. And this summer, I think there's an amazing mix of outdoor activities, new things opening, tours to take. So where should I get started?
5: We'll start with the Gowanus Canal, canoeing on the Gowanus Canal. Who runs canoe trips on the Gowanus Canal?
6: Me. It's one of my favorite things to do in Brooklyn. There are canoeing walk-ups you can do with the Gowanus Dredgers. You literally show up on the dock.
5: Gowanus Dredgers.
6: Exactly. Okay. They're an organization, local organization, that do tours and events. So for me, getting on the Gowanus Canal, weird as it sounds, is one of the most serene, beautiful experiences I think I can have in New York. You're so close to the water, even if it's a super fun site.
5: I better say. Well, first of all, are they free?
6: I think they're free, and they also have these events at the boathouse. So there are bluegrass jams, poetry, literary readings, and
5: cool.
6: New this year is a big canoe. So now they can fit 14 people on a single boat. So that's a new boat they have.
5: What did you like about it when you tried it?
6: I was surprised by how much nature there actually is. It kind of tells you that nature will return no matter how hard humans try. And so as you're going, there are birds, there are insects, there are creatures that come out. But then even the oil slicks are beautiful. They come up like a rainbow. And you're just reminded about the balance that we have in New York between what's man-made and what's happened before and what we can do now.
5: That's canoeing on the Gowanus Canal with the Gowanus Dredgers. You can go look that up online. Since we're talking about water, this weekend is the City of Water Day. Is that correct?
6: Yes.
5: So what happens on the City of Water Day?
6: It is all five boroughs, so not just Brooklyn. And places open up, sometimes a little stretch of, let's say, Brooklyn Bridge under it, under the Brooklyn Bridge will open up. I don't know if that's happening this year, but everywhere around the city, organizations and places are doing events connected to water and to reconnect people and residents to the waterfront.
5: Since we're talking about water, the Carroll Street Bridge just reopened.
6: Yes.
5: Tell us more.
6: This is the second renovation in a few decades. And this bridge is a landmark bridge, opened in 1889. And actually, the engineer behind it is a descendant of Martin Van Buren. And it's a retractable bridge. And for the first time now, it's going to be pedestrian only. But there's an amazing, cute little sign that you need to look up for that talks about that no one can go more than 5 miles per hour on the bridge. And so there was a big celebration involving people involved with the Gowanus Dredgers and such. And now you can walk across and really appreciate that piece of engineering.
5: We are talking about our Summer in the City series. Today, we are talking about Brooklyn. Joining us is Michelle Young. She's the founder of Untapped New York and the author of Secret Brooklyn. She's here to share some suggestions of places to go and things to do there. Listeners, we want to know, what do you think people must do when they are in Brooklyn? What's your favorite place? What's your Summer in Brooklyn ritual? Our number is 212-433-9692, 212-433-WNYC. Hey, we have a member of the Gowanus Dredgers calling us on line three. Hey, Neil, thanks for calling All of It.
7: Hi, Michelle. Yes, I actually helped make a film of the of one of our cruises. 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
5: Great.
7: Wednesdays. You look on our calendar, see when we have the free canoeing. Some events do charge a bit, and one of our most popular is full moon canoe cruises on Gowanus Bay.
5: Thanks,
7: which is just amazing. It is literally under the full moon. We have to cancel it if the weather blocks the moon.
5: Thanks for calling in. We appreciate it. Let's talk to George, who's calling from Manhattan. Hey, George. Thanks for calling All of It.
8: Hey, Allison. Hey, Michelle.
6: Hey.
8: I'm calling to give a shout out for Cheryl's Global Soul, a fantastic Jamaican restaurant in Prospect Heights. It's on Underhill, right across the street from the Brooklyn Museum and the Brooklyn Botanical Garden. Cheryl's got a garden. She's been there for 20 years, which is really amazing for a single woman owned operation, and I recommend everyone go there, have her try her incredible selection of patties. She really deserves and frankly needs community support. So yeah. Shout out to you all and Cheryl's Global Soul.
6: I can attest that it's delicious because it's right near my neighborhood in Crown Heights.
5: Love that. 4th of July is over. Amazing fireworks, but they are still happening in Brooklyn. Where can we go to see fireworks?
6: Yes, every Friday night, Coney Island. This is a real mainstay tradition in Brooklyn. And you can either take them in on the boardwalk or you can ride the Wonder Wheel and watch them, which is an amazing experience.
5: We got a text here that says Greenwood Cemetery, an astonishingly beautiful arboretum packed with fascinating history. But you have on your list not just the cemetery itself, which is pretty amazing,
6: yes,
5: but the recently reopened greenhouse.
6: Yes. So this is actually the only surviving commercial Victorian greenhouse in New York.
5: Wow.
6: And it's been a multi-decade effort to reacquire it. Greenwood Cemetery bought it and to refurbish it. So I've been following that renovation since they replaced the windows. For example, those like cypress wood frames, they really tried to get almost exactly as they could to the original. And this summer, they are doing events there. So there's something called a toddler takeover, which I would love to see, but also open classrooms. So this is really your chance to go into this building that's been off limits for many, many decades.
5: Next on your list is Kingsland Wildflowers. Mm-hmm. It's a giant rooftop garden in a very unusual setting in Greenpoint. Where is it and what is it?
6: So if you know of Broadway stages, and even if you don't know about this film studio, you have seen many shows shot in New York that are shot there. And on top of it, there are 5 pollinator garden roofs. And they do these events there, and including what's coming up, the Kingsland Wildflower Festival, where there's going to be live music, art installations, food, drink, and the festival is free. So, and you also get a great view of one of my favorite spots, the Newtown Creek Digester Eggs. I guess people are getting a sense of my love for industrial spaces.
5: Listeners, get in on the conversation. We want to know what you think people must absolutely do in Brooklyn. What's your favorite place in Brooklyn? What's your summer ritual in Brooklyn? What makes Brooklyn great in the summer? Give us a call or text us at 212-433-9692, 212-433-WNYC. My guest is Michelle Young. She's the founder of Untapped New York and the author of Secret Brooklyn. This one's good. It's not exactly a secret, but St. Anne's Warehouse is a great venue for amazing theater and the best view of the Brooklyn Bridge at night.
6: Yes, great programming there.
5: All right, you suggest that we go foraging in Prospect Park with Steve Brill, who goes by Wild Man Steve Brill. Looks a little bit more like a professor, if you ask me, but who is Wild Man Steve Brill?
6: He is someone that for, I want to say, 50 years now has been foraging in Prospect Park, and sometimes he did it legally, sometimes he got in trouble, sometimes he worked directly with the Parks Department. They brought him in. But anyway, you can take his tour where he shows you what's edible, what's not edible, recipes that you can make based on things that you can forage from the park. There are things in there like lamb's quarters, shepherd's purse, wood sorrel, and sometimes he brings his daughter along, and it's a real family affair, and you bring your own containers and you collect, and then you can make a meal.
5: It was kind of cool. I watched a video of him making a salad out of everything that he had collected. And I think he had red buds. I was like, I didn't know you could eat red buds.
6: Mm-hmm.
5: But it's important to go with somebody who knows what they're talking about.
6: Because exciting
5: that can be
6: as
5: very
6: it is.
5: Serious.
6: Yes.
5: Otherwise, you could.
6: Yeah.
5: You know.
6: And so he's got just such a depth of knowledge and is really fun. So you can go on his website and book a tour through him.
5: We're going to stay in Prospect Park. We're celebrating the country's 250th anniversary. Brooklyn played such a central role in the American Revolution. Where can we go to experience this history?
6: Yeah. So, as we know, the Battle of Brooklyn was the first battle after the signing of the independence. And so there are lots of spots in Brooklyn to see. One is the site of the Red Lion Inn. This is a really forgotten spot, so highly recommend it. It's an offcrop of Greenwood Cemetery on 4th Ave and 45th Street. And this is where the opening shots of the Battle of Brooklyn were fired, because three main roads converged on this Red Lion Inn. And so there's a plaque there in honor of the Delaware Regiment. But most of that is actually a maintenance facility and burial. So, but you can go see that. Then there are a bunch of markers and statues all over Prospect Park. There's a series of bronze plaques that mark the American defense line. You should look for one called Battle Pass Rock on East Drive. And nearby, there's one for the Donegan Oak, which is a large oak tree that was chopped down to shore up the defense. And somewhere nearby also is Stanford White's monument to the Maryland 400. So this is the valiant group that helped hold thousands of Scottish and Hessian troops long enough for Washington and his troops to retreat. The famous quote from George Washington, "Good God, what brave fellows I must this day lose," is in reference to the Maryland 400. Since I'm married to someone French, I do need to mention the Lafayette statue that's on the 9th Street entrance. It's by Daniel Chester French. But then moving quickly along, there's also Clove Road in Crown Heights, one of the rare Belgian block streets left. And that was possibly a portion of the Bedford Pass, so another important part of the Revolution.
5: You could have a great time just like walking around celebrating the 250th anniversary.
6: Oh, yeah. So just keep your eye out.
5: This is a little bit of a long text, but I think it's worth.
6: Okay.
5: You guys should check out a community event called 7-7. It happens three times a month on the 7th, the 17th, and the 27th each month. The locations rotate around Brooklyn. It's a dedicated mic where seven people get 7 minutes each, and it happens at 7 p.m. Oh. It's an amazing event and a great free place to meet people and to learn about all the cool things people are doing. To find out the next location, you should check them out on Instagram.
6: I love that, because that tells us really that the people are what make Brooklyn and New York, and they're always coming up with new, exciting things to do.
5: Let's talk to Charles, who's calling in from the Upper West Side. Hi, Charles. Thank you so much for calling All of It. You are on the air.
9: Excellent. I just wanted to say that there's a guy that has a beautiful barge in Brooklyn and Red Hook. It's called the Hudson Waterfront Museum. He does plays during the summer. He has a circus there. He has concerts. He has square dancing. He does just about everything. He even has there's an old girl drum band that rehearses at the space in Red Hook. So his name's David Shaw, and I think it's just a great place. You want something to do that's just seeing the barge is great.
6: It's a beautiful boat. Yeah.
5: You want to shout out something, Michelle, called the Urbane Arts Club.
6: Yes, this is a place that is in Flatbush, in Victorian Flatbush. It is a former speakeasy, and actually my company, Untapped New York, is doing a tour of the speakeasy before one of the events. But they host literary events, musical events. So if you want to go a little off the beaten path with some Prohibition history, there's that. Mm-hmm. And also our company is doing our Secrets of Brooklyn Bridge tour that we run regularly.
5: Another great place for walking is along the Brooklyn waterfront. Mm-hmm. Tell us about the Brooklyn Greenway, which I know you're involved with.
6: Yes, I was formerly on the board of the Brooklyn Greenway, but this, again, is a multi-decade effort to reconnect the Brooklyn waterfront. It's harder than you might imagine. Sometimes it's just like a few dozen feet that need to be reconnected, but there's a new section that was reconnected along close to Sunset Park. And so it is a bike walk path with lots of nature and great views. And if you want to do just like a long walk, easy to do, walk along the Brooklyn Greenway.
5: Today, we're continuing our Summer in the City series. We're talking about Brooklyn. Joining us is Michelle Young. She's the founder of Untapped New York and author of Secret Brooklyn. Listeners, we want to know what you think people must do if they are in Brooklyn. What is your favorite place? What's your summer ritual in Brooklyn? And what makes Brooklyn great? Our phone number is 212-433-9692, 212-433-WNYC. We got a great text here. A fun Brooklyn summer ritual for 13 years, Stoops Summer Festival. This year's free block party will take place on August 8th, 1 to 7 on Decatur between Lewis Ave and Stuyvesant Ave in Bed-Stuy. This year's theme, Joy as Resistance. And the event will include live music, dance, theater, workshop, and kid-friendly activities. There's a lot of summer rituals going on. First of all, celebrate Brooklyn. Tell me about this year.
6: Yes. So highly recommend jazz at the Banshell or any concert at the Banshell. But there's going to be this summer a celebration of Aaliyah. We're also going to have Sasha Velour from RuPaul's Drag Race. So check out the calendar there. No better way to take in music, I think, than sitting in Prospect Park.
5: Well, you said, though, there is a good place in Bed-Stuy for jazz.
6: Yes. Brownstone Jazz.
5: Tell me about that.
6: Yes. So this is on Saturday and Sundays on the parlor floor of this brownstone, long owned by a multi-generational family of Bed-Stuy residents. And the evenings are curated by a Blue Note recording bassist named Eric Lemon. But some famous people that have come through to perform, Miles Davis and Thelonious Monk. So you get to be part of this long-standing jazz tradition in a beautiful, really stunning Bed-Stuy brownstone. And I haven't seen on the calendar, but sometimes they do a fish fry.
5: Oh.
6: So look out for the fish fry.
5: I'm looking out for the fish fry. This says, regarding Brooklyn, Plum Beach on the north shore of Rockaway Inlet is a great spot for windsurfing. Also, it might be worth asking your guest if she knows about any volunteer groups that help keep the beach tidy.
6: Ooh, I don't know off the top of my head, but I was thinking about the Landmark Tree, and there is a group surrounding that.
5: Let's talk about the Landmark Tree. This is very, very interesting. The only Landmark Tree is in New York, and it is in Brooklyn. Where can I find it?
6: This is in Bed-Stuy. It's called Magnolia Grandiflora, and I make a regular pilgrimage here because for, I don't know, about a decade, there's been scaffolding. And when you have a landmark tree, actually, there's very specific rules about scaffolding because you can't fully block it. So, but a couple years ago, it finally got taken down. So now you can see this tree in all its full glory. It was brought up as a seedling from North Carolina, and a local resident named Hattie Carthen is responsible for getting that tree landmarked and doing a lot of community effort behind it because next door was going to be built a housing development or such. So, and there's still a local organization involved in the tree and the surrounding areas.
5: It's like it's over 100 years old, right?
6: Yes.
5: That's amazing. Yes. Let's talk to Alex calling in from Jersey City. Hey, Alex, thanks for calling All of It.
10: Hi, thank you for having me.
5: Sure, what should we do?
10: So a friend of mine named Josh, he is choreographing and producing this immersive silent disco ballet that takes place in Brooklyn right by the bridge. It's a 75-minute experience. I believe it's every night, but you can Google it to double-check that. It's putting on. It's being put on through the New York Theater Company, and you wear a headset. You follow around these performers as they go through different parts of the area, and it's really, really beautiful and pretty and moving. It's such a fun experience, and I hope everyone can go see it.
5: Thanks, Alex. Let's talk to Sam in Red Hook. Hey, Sam. Thanks for calling All of It.
11: Hey, I'm actually in Manhattan on the Upper West Side, and I'm a dad who likes biking my kids around the city. And what we like to do is we like to grab the IKEA Red Hook Ferry from West 39th Street on the Upper West Side. We can take our bike and our trailer, and we go all the way down to Red Hook, and then we bike all the way home, which is lots of fun, and I recommend it. And there's lots of great playgrounds and restaurants on the way. And if you don't have a bike, the city bike system is great. And whenever you get tired, just dock your bike and take the train or the ferry home.
5: Spoken like a true dad.
6: Yeah.
5: Thanks for calling in. Let's talk to Jeffrey, who is also calling from the Upper West Side. Hey, Jeffrey, thanks for calling All of It.
12: Very, very nice to talk to you. I'm from Midwood. I'm 84. My girlfriend, who's in the next room, is also from Brooklyn. She's Madison. I was Midwood High School. And I was just wanting to say one of my favorite places is Brighton Beach. But I love taking the subway, the Brighton Beach line, above ground after Avenue U, where it curves around to Sheepshead Bay. And you see a great view of the beach, and you can see Coney Island and stuff. And then getting off and walking to the fishing boats in Brighton Beach, you know, where you can buy fish or take a boat out. It's just a thrill, you know, like that for some reason. We grew up on that Brighton Beach line that goes to Coney Island and stuff. But Sheepshead Bay is my favorite place. And Brighton Beach, just to sit on the boardwalk and eat.
6: Absolutely.
5: Thanks so much for calling in. This says, I recommend picnicking in Fort Greene Park on their great lawn. Sundays are the best day to go. Very chilled. In Clinton Hill, let's go to Clinton Hill. What's going on in Clinton Hill?
6: Well, a place that I like to highlight there is the Walt Whitman House. It is actually the last remaining house of Walt Whitman that we have. Amazingly, it's not landmarked, but this is where he lived when Leaves of Grass was published and where he wrote the first version of Crossing Brooklyn Ferry. So highly recommend checking that out and maybe become part of the advocacy effort to landmark that spot. And nearby is the Brooklyn Navy... Wait, I've just lost my train of thought. Navy Yard.
5: Yes, Navy Yard.
6: Not Army Terminal. Brooklyn Navy Yard. So much to check out there, including a rooftop vineyard called Rooftop Reds.
5: Let's talk to Ariana from Rockaway. Hi, Ariana. Thanks for calling all of it and contributing to our Summer in the City series.
13: So excited. I used to have a blog of free cultural events, so this is my thing.
5: Nice.
13: I'm from Rockaway, Queens, and unfortunately it's already happened, but one of my annual pilgrimages is to tag horseshoe crabs during their annual migration in Jamaica Bay. It's super, super cool, and I call Jamaica Bay urban magic realism. It's like such a special place, and also to feel the natural migrations of these creatures that have been around for who knows how long.
6: Yeah, and there are some great kayak paddles run by various organizations of Jamaica Bay.
5: Let's talk to Damani, who's calling in from Brooklyn. Hey, Damani, thanks for calling all of it.
14: Hey, guys, thanks for having me. So I definitely, you know, I'm all about Brooklyn. I wanted to shout out this spot that was in East Harlem called Setapani Bakery. I have a little organization called Truly Brooklyn. And what we do is we just make sure that all the mom and pop spots are still spoken for and still shouted out because, you know, there's a lot of new sheriffs in town, if you will. But Setapani Bakery is a mom and pop spot. Great. Everybody should go and visit.
5: Thanks for calling in. So if you had to go take somebody to a place in Brooklyn, somewhere, a resident that they might not know about, where would you take them?
6: Okay. I would take them to Brooklyn Heights. First, on Girolamo Street, there is a fake townhouse, which looks like all the other townhouses on the block, but it's actually a subway evacuation tunnel. So the giveaway is that the windows are black.
5: Okay.
6: The door is very metal.
5: Okay.
6: And nobody really goes in and out, except occasionally you might see a worker. So I would start there, and then... I don't know if the listeners remember the Atlantic Avenue tunnel. There used to be a man named Bob Diamond. You could hop down into the manhole and experience it. Those tours obviously don't go on anymore, but you can actually still see a portion of Atlantic Avenue tunnel by going to the bar Le Boudoir along Atlantic Avenue. It's under Chez Moi, and one of the rooms there is a former coal room. You can still see the coal hole and this beautiful decorative cover that's on it and sit in a portion of the Atlantic Avenue tunnel. So that's sort of my, like, need to impress a local, plus bring them to drinks. Duo of events.
5: Is there anything else you wanted to shout out as we wrap up?
6: I also love the Japanese House. So that's a really surprising place in Flatbush. A woman named Gloria Fisher and her husband had bought it and restored it. So if you want to be completely surprised about a building that you might never have known existed, in that like Japanese style that came after the World's Columbian Exposition in the late 1800s. So that's there. And I am told by my colleagues that I need to mention that Untapped New York is having its summer sale. So buy one, get one half off.
5: Nice.
6: On our tour. So if you want to do Brooklyn, we've got Secrets of the Brooklyn Bridge, but we've also got Gilded Age Mansions of Fifth Avenue and all sorts of fun things that address the secrets of New York City and its hidden places.
5: I've been speaking with Michelle Young. She's the founder of Untapped New York and the author of Secret Brooklyn. Thank you so much for joining us.
6: Thanks for having me.
5: And listeners, a reminder that we will have a transcript of this conversation on our website in the next day or so. So if you missed anything, go back and check it out. The Anna Contemporary Arab Cinema Series is happening right now at BAM. Coming up, programmer and curator Lina Mata joins us to talk about the films that are being featured. That's next after a quick break. This is All of It.

0: Harriet Clark was 11 months old when her mother was a getaway driver in the infamous 1981 robbery of a Brinks truck. 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
2: 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The film is a portrait of Cucinelli's journey told through his own eyes, from humble beginnings in rural Italy to building a global luxury empire. In select theaters this Friday.
3: This is All of It on WNYC. I'm Allison Stewart. We continue on with something you can do in Brooklyn this summer, a film series showcasing Arab filmmakers. It's called the Anna Contemporary Arab Cinema Series. Films from Morocco, Lebanon, Egypt, Saudi Arabia, Iraq are now screaming at BAM in Brooklyn, with more to come in the festival's final week at the Jacob Burns Film Center in Westchester. Series programmer and film curator Lina Mata is joining us here to share more about the series. Welcome back to All of It.
4: Hi, thank you for inviting me.
3: So the name of your film series includes the Arabic word Anna.
4: Yes.
3: What does that translate to?
4: It means I, and it's about the directors. I wanted our Arab directors to tell our stories in our own words. I felt for years our stories were being told by either Americans or Europeans, mm-hmm. and they were looking in, it was not the same as us being able to tell our own stories. So the whole thing was about us telling our own stories and for us to bring the films to a New York audience, because a lot of these films were being produced and they were never coming out of the region. Mm-hmm. And you didn't want to preach to the converted. You wanted to preach to an audience who did not know, who didn't know. So that was one of the reasons that I wanted to bring it to New York.
3: You've discussed the importance of filmmakers who are willing to take risks in the themes that they explore. What's an example of a filmmaker or a film, somebody who's involved in challenging conversations?
4: That's interesting. You know, a lot of the topics that are being covered are topics that I'm generally surprised are being covered in films. You know, I work in television, and we have a lot of things that we can and cannot talk about. So to see that these filmmakers are bringing these topics up in films is very exciting. So you have pleasure weddings, you have honor killings, mm-hmm. You have LGBTQ topics, AIDS. I'm trying to think of this year. Definitely conversations about poverty, about aging and sensuality in aging. So just very interesting topics that are being brought to the table.
3: What were you looking for in your films to determine whether it was the right fit for your series?
4: You know, there are a lot of films you see and you know immediately that this is it. I'm showing in New York, so I cannot choose films that are very regional and only speak to the audiences mm-hmm. from that country. I want films that have international messages that can travel beyond borders. But I also like to have a mix. So I don't want to have a series that is just films from Lebanon or just films from Syria. I want there to be a variety in topics and a variety of countries that are being represented. And I'm always looking for new voices. I think in the last few years, there are filmmakers that are coming out from countries that didn't even have movie theaters up until a few years ago. So, for instance, Saudi Arabia, for 35 years, blackout, no movie theaters. Wow. And then in the last 8 years, they opened their first movie theater, and with it came a government encouragement for entertainment and funding and encouraging their storytellers to tell mm-hmm. their stories. So in 8 years, they went from zero to an industry and films that are being shown in Cannes. Same for Somalia, Yemen, Sudan. Again, all countries with maybe no, because of the political turmoil and mm-hmm. The problems and the economic situation in these countries, a lot of them had no movie theaters for years. And yet these filmmakers are somehow managing to get together, mentor each other, and create a movement that has films that are making it to international film festivals.
3: My guest is programmer and film curator for the ANA Contemporary Arab Cinema Series, Lina Mata. Go get your ticket for a screening today. Films are being shown at BAM in Brooklyn until July 23rd, with more to come at the Jacob Burns Film Center in Westchester from July 22nd to the 28th. In years prior, it was only 1 week, and now?
4: You know, when we first started out, it was at the Jacob Burns, yeah. And then for a couple of years, it was at both the BAM and the Burns, and then I stopped the Jacob Burns for a while, and now we're starting up again, so we're very, very excited to be back home, practically.
3: This Wednesday, you'll screen The Voice of Hind Rajab at BAM. The film went on to become nominated for an Academy Award in the Best International Film Festival this past year. We interviewed the filmmaker on this show. Why have these films, these Arab films, broken through internationally recently?
4: I think it's a mix of things. I think there's an interest in the Middle East that, I think there's always been an interest in the Middle East, but the interest in the Middle East has been more about politics and war. And now we have storytellers that are strong enough and just excellent in their... There's been a lot of money that's being poured into storytelling. There's been a lot of money that's been poured into mentorship, into training, into writing, and a lot of European mentors, American mentors, Turkish mentors that are coming into the mix and helping the filmmakers tell their stories better with access to funding that has become wider than it used to be before. So I think that it's a mix of everything. It's all coming together. Also, we now have, when I started, there used to be a film festival. So there were no film festivals in the region that were big and international and invited guests. So the Dubai Film Festival, the Abu Dhabi Film Festival, the Qatar Film Festival, it all came. And with them came workshops and mentorship programs and funding initiatives. And then after that, now the Red Sea Film Festival is initiating a lot of... co-productions, and so it's all coming together.
3: It sounds like you have
4: the industry.
3: Yeah, you have a new generation of filmmakers who have support that they didn't have before,
4: and they're supporting each other, which is wonderful. I mean, I think
3: a lot,
4: which is very rare.
3: Yeah,
4: in a field that's very competitive, you have filmmakers that are working together and supporting each other and trying to like handhold each other through the process.
3: What's a film that you hope everyone should see if they could see it? You know. Click the, you know, snap their fingers and they could watch it right now. What film would you want people to see?
4: I think Hind Rajab that you just mentioned is a very important film to see because it's a story of this little girl that was stuck in a car with everybody around her who had died. And she was trying to call for help and there was no help coming even though the ambulance was 10 minutes away. So I think this is an incredibly important story. But even smaller stories... I think Sit, which was our opening night film at BAM and our closing night film at the Jacob Burns, is about Im Kalthoum. He's an iconic singer, Egyptian singer who was hugely known outside of Egypt. She was, the streets would empty out when Im Kalthoum was on the radio and singing. This is like an important one. Calle Malaga is very interesting because it talks about aging and being able to enjoy a life after 70. Do You Love Me is like an amazing work of this is a woman who spent 7 years looking into 20,000 hours of archival footage and putting together a film that tells like the story of Lebanon through archival footage. Bushra is an animated coming out story. So it's very difficult to pinpoint a film that you would say this is the one that you have to watch because all of them are so original in their own way.
3: I'm going to ask you to make a case for A Sad and Beautiful World. We have
4: Cyril
3: Aris.
4: Oh, I love A Sad and Beautiful World. I love Cyril's work. I've been a fan. I've shown his documentary The Swing, which was a personal documentary about his grandparents. And then that was followed by Dancing on an Edge of, on the Edge of a Volcano, which told the story of the making of the film Costa Brava in the midst of COVID, the Lebanese financial crisis, the port explosion. I mean, everything that could possibly go wrong. And it's usually very difficult to make a documentary, but everything over and above went wrong while they were making this film. And they still managed to get a film out that premiered at Venice. So this one is his third film. It's his first feature. And it, as a Lebanese, it asks the eternal questions of do I go or do I stay? And all of us have, packed our bags and went back to Lebanon, spent a few years, and then things would happen and we'd leave and then Lebanon would lure us back. So the fact that he tackles it so beautifully in his film is, I love Cyril's work.
3: Well, we'll ask him about it next. My guest has been programmer and film curator for the ANA Contemporary Arab Cinema series, Lina Mata. You can get your ticket now. Films are showing at BAM in Brooklyn until July 23rd, with more to come at the Jacob Burns Film Center in Westchester from July 22nd through the 28th. Thank you for coming in.
4: Thank you so much.
3: And coming up, we'll speak with the director of one of the films being screened as part of the ANA Contemporary Arab Cinema series. This is All of It.
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0: This is All of It on WNYC. I'm Allison Stewart. In the film A Sad and Beautiful World, a love story spanning three decades is set against the changing political and economic backdrop of Lebanon. The story follows a couple. Nino is an optimist. Yasmina is a pragmatist. Together, they must decide if they can build a future and chart a path to happiness in Lebanon for their family, despite the difficulties and circumstances ravaging their country. A Sad and Beautiful World is from Lebanese writer-director Cyril Aris. He's one of the filmmakers featured at this year's ANA Contemporary Arab Cinema Series, which is taking place now at BAM. A Sad and Beautiful World will be screening this Thursday. You can get your tickets by going to BAM's website. We're thrilled now to be joined by Cyril Aris. Cyril, it is nice to speak with you.
1: Very nice to speak to you, too. Thanks for having me.
0: You've directed several documentaries and short films. This is your first feature film. What was the same directing fiction versus was nonfiction? And what was different between directing the two?
1: I think that in documentaries, you're really pointing the camera and trying to, capture the essence of a place or a specific emotion of being in a particular time in a specific place, and you're looking at reality the way it is. I think when it comes to fiction, there's a greater space for dream, for imagination, for reality the way you want to be, not necessarily the way it is. And I guess that's the beauty of fiction as opposed to documentaries.
0: Your film begins with the birth of Yasmina and Nina. They're under fire from blasts. Why was it important to show these two births at the very beginning of your film?
1: Well, I think that, the first scene of a film should translate the emotion of the film. And I think that having the birth of these two protagonists, Nino and Yasmina, while they're being surrounded by explosions and war and so much darkness, like the coexistence of such a happy moment for the couple and the protagonist that's juxtaposed to so much darkness and violence is very much the tone of the film and the tone of Lebanon in a way. And it's also embedded in the title itself, A Sad and Beautiful World. So it was quite important to try to translate that emotion from the get-go, and also to show that these two protagonists are really meant to be together. They're fated to be together. They're born 1 minute apart in the same circumstances, and whatever happens, they keep finding each other again and again over the course of three decades.
0: The film questions and contradicts the growing up in Lebanon. What other ideas did you want to explore in this film?
1: There's so many. I think it very much started, just like Lina said, with this question about staying versus leaving. As you know, there's a big Lebanese diaspora in the U.S., for example, but everywhere in the world there's a big Lebanese diaspora, and there's always this identity question that we have, or this existential question about staying versus leaving. But also, as I was writing, as I was developing these two characters that are so antagonistic in their perspectives, in their visions of the world, in the future of their country, I realized that the central question that I was trying to answer is whether it was still worth bringing children into our world today. And that question is so much more universal, and it transcends the borders of Lebanon and the specificity of the context of Lebanon and the Middle East. But it's a question that all millennials ask themselves across the world, and especially in the Western world as well, given that the climate change anxiety, the economic burden of bringing children. So I realized that was more the question, or the central question that I was trying to answer, and and there's sub themes about immigration, staying versus leaving, how to survive in the world today, how to keep hope and dreams for the future.
0: Tell me about Nino in A Sad and Beautiful World. How would you describe him?
1: Nino, I think
2: he's sweet, sort of.
1: He's very sweet. He's all over the place. He's chaotic. He's very energetic. He's highly optimistic, but all of this is just it's kind of a facade to hide a deeper sadness or a refusal to acknowledge the harshness and the darkness of the world. So he compensates with just being extremely joyful, with not necessarily looking at reality the way it is. I think he embodies Beirut and Lebanon itself. Yasmina, on the contrary, Yasmina is so much more cynical because she's more pragmatic. She sees reality the way it is, and she always expects the negative outcome or the more cynical outcome. So in a way, she's much more realistic, but that is also because she's just a disappointed idealist. You know, mm-hmm. she still has that innocent child within her, and all it needs is a Nino to get this out of her.
0: We're talking about the film A Sad and Beautiful World. It'll be screening at BAM this Thursday, July 23rd. My guest is writer-director Cyril Aris. This story is set up against sort of a darker political backdrop, but there's humor in the story. There's a lot of humor.
1: Of course, it's a comedy. It's a rom-com.
0: It's a rom-com, like, right?
1: Very much so. Very much so. I was using very much the rules of romantic comedies. I was looking a lot at rom-coms from the golden era of Hollywood, or even the more independent ones from American cinema from the 90s, because I think this is kind of a dying genre. But it's the genre that makes us fall in love with films and with the cinema. At least it was the case for me. So I was using the rules of the rom-com, but setting it over something that's more serious and more darker by the mere fact that this is set in the Middle East, but it very much is a comedy, and I really hope that people will get the comedy and will laugh along with the characters.
0: Who were some of the rom-coms? What were some of the rom-coms that you watched before writing or while you were writing this film?
1: Oh, there's the more comedic ones like when Harry Met Sally, and there's the more realistic ones like Blue Valentine.
0: Mm-hmm.
1: Also I would say that the golden era of Hollywood from the 40s and the 50s also, like I'm talking Roman Holiday, I'm talking like these amazing rom-coms. I was inspired a lot by American cinema for this film.
0: Nino and Yasmina were children at the start of the story, but we see flashbacks to their childhood throughout the film. What were sort of specific personality traits that you really wanted people to identify between the child actors and then the adult characters?
1: I think it's hard to say, because I think we all find ourselves a bit in Nino and or Yasmina. I think that in Lebanon specifically, when the country is doing well, when we're going through a period of peace or prosperity, we tend to be more optimistic, we tend to be more joyful. But then when we find ourselves more in periods of turmoil, political turmoil or war or regional conflict like now, we tend to be more pessimistic, and we see how this impacts the children. We see how Yasmina, for example, literally Yasmina was dealing with two wars in her childhood, the war inside her home, which is the divorce of her parents, but also the war happening on the outside, and that really shaped her pessimistic view of her country and the future. Nino, on the contrary, we see that obviously he deals with the war outside, but his grandfather, who takes custody of him, subvert these dark circumstances into something that is much more optimistic, something that is much more dreamlike, and that also shapes his personality and making him more optimistic and almost delusional to a point. And that's why we keep going back and forth between their childhood and their adulthood, to see how the events from their childhood find ramifications or have direct consequences in shaping them in their adulthood.
0: It's interesting because you said you have these dreamlike scenarios. There's a shot where they're running, Nino and Yasmina, down the street, and the camera's sort of in fast motion. They look like they're like streaks of color. They appear that way. What effects were you trying to capture through this artistic direction?
1: Yeah. We see, you know, this shot gets repeated twice. We see it once in their childhood, and it's when they're escaping from school, and, you know, they find so much freedom and so much joy in being in each other's presence and escaping from the real world, or, like, you know, the world of school and the adults. But then we see it again in their adulthood, as they're falling in love with as they rediscover each other, and they're falling in love with each other. And I remember you know, talking about this specific visual shot with my cinematographer, and the main direction was trying to translate the feeling of euphoria. Like, how do you personify, or how do you visualize feelings of euphoria, of, you know, falling in love, having butterflies in your stomach, and how to translate that into sights and sounds. And we came up with these effects of slow shutter speed, this very energetic camera with a lot of exuberance, and, you know, it climaxes with the music and the sound, and, you know, not to spoil too much, but with a dreamlike train travel to a magical island.
0: We won't give it too much away about the magical island.
1: Yes.
0: We're talking about to Cyril Aris. He is the writer and director of the film A Sad and Beautiful World. You've mentioned in a previous interview that the film points towards a broader generational cynicism towards life and the economy, mm-hmm, and the environment of your peers. Why was that important for you to address?
1: Because I think it's, you know, precisely what the questioning that I was going through in my personal life. And the more I was doing research, the more I realized that it was a generational question. And all across the world, in the Western world, but also in the Global South, there are many, many countries with declining birth rates. In some countries, there's more mortality than births. So I, you know, I started, you know, digging deeper and deeper, and I realized that it's really a universal generational question. And I think it's the question that defines our generation right now. And it's a manifestation of this overall, or this ambient cynicism. And it's quite interesting to see that, you know, despite living in, I would say, a relatively prosperous area, when we compare it to the generation of our parents or our grandparents, and here I'm talking a bit more about the Lebanese context, like, mm-hmm, we have a more prosperous, in a way, era. It's quite interesting to see that we've grown so cynical, and I really wanted to explore that and to see what would be the counterweight of that. And as naive as it sounds, it's love, and it's family, and it's friendship, and it's all the relationships that carry us forward.
0: Cyril, when you were writing the film, how did current events in Lebanon inspire or change the film?
1: It changed everything, because I started writing in 2019, and in 2019 it was before the major economic crisis, before the port explosion, before all the wars, before everything. You know, but then in 2020, 2021, 2022, as we're going from one crisis to the other, I was trying to adapt the screenplay to reflect that.

0: Yeah.
1: and just find again this love, because it's a love story. It's first and foremost a love story. But then, going back, deeply into the love story, and shutting our eyes to the existing reality would be completely delusional. So in the end, it was a matter of finding the balance of how much we're telling the story of this couple and their love story versus how much we're telling the story of a country. And I think that by the end of it, we were able to find a bit this balance where we focus a lot on the love story, but the couple becomes a reflection of the social and political context in which they grow up and they evolve.
0: How has the film been received in Lebanon?
1: In Lebanon, it's been very well received, I think, because the general expectation of Arab cinema and Lebanese cinema is highly dramatic. It's often things that films that reflect the social reality that or the political reality that we're going through, which tends to be very violent and very dark, and we tend to talk about wars. And this is a film that tries to say yes, and it's like,
0: Yeah.
1: yes, there is all of that, but there's more than that. There's also people who are still falling in love and having beautiful moments and making families and trying to build something despite all of these circumstances. And for the people who stayed in Lebanon, all of them stayed despite everything.
0: Yeah.
1: So all of them identified quite strongly with the film, and the most common feedback I was receiving is that this is a film that really portrays us as we are, in the way we laugh, in the way we cry, in the way we go through wars and crisis,
0: And we need
1: but in
0: to,
1: the way we keep hoping and dreaming.
0: we need to end there. We've been speaking to writer and director Sira Aris. His latest film, A Sad and
1: Thank you so
0: Beautiful
1: much.
0: World, is at BAM this Thursday, July 23rd. Thank you so much for your time.
1: Thank you. Thanks. It was a pleasure.
0: This is all of it on WNYC. There'll be more right after the news.

0: NPR News.
1: The Spanish men's soccer team have returned home heroes after they dethroned Argentina 1-0 to win the FIFA World Cup title. Today, the players were greeted by massive crowds gathered in Madrid, including around the Prime Minister's official residence. Spain's victory was the second for the country since 2010. Second Lady Usha Vance and Vice President J.D. Vance welcomed a baby boy yesterday, first child to be born to a sitting vice president in more than 150 years. U.S. stocks are mixed this hour. The Dow's down more than 100 points. It's NPR News.
2: And you're listening to WNYC in New York. I'm Elizabeth Shui. It's 75 degrees at 104. The FBI says its New York Joint Terrorism Task Force is investigating an explosion this morning outside a federal building in Lower Manhattan. A spokesperson says someone set off an incendiary device outside of 26 Federal Plaza. That's where many immigrants attend court dates. Officials say the person has been taken into custody. FBI Director Kash Patel said on social media that four minor injuries have been reported. CNN shared video from the scene on social media that shows plumes of smoke billowing on the sidewalk as police descend. Spain is the 2026 Men's World Cup champion after defeating Argentina 1-0 in extra time yesterday. The final capped a tournament that drew soccer fans to viewing parties across New York City. August Young was visiting from Los Angeles. He says the tournament made a bigger impression on the country than he expected.
3: You know, before the World Cup, I was really thinking that it was going to be not bad for the country, but that it wouldn't really make that much of a mark, and I've been really surprised and pleasantly so.
2: Young says he was excited to see people rally around the tournament and the sport. Spain's women's team won the World Cup final in 2023. It feels pretty nice out there right now. It's 75 degrees, and it'll get up to 82 degrees. Tonight, there'll be increasing clouds with a low around 70. Tomorrow, there's a chance of rain and thunderstorms in the late afternoon. Then it'll be mostly cloudy with a high near 82. Tomorrow night, also likely to be rain and possibly a thunderstorm, low around 71. Wednesday, rain is likely again, with thunderstorms also possible in the late afternoon. Then it'll be partly sunny with a high near 85. It's Monday afternoon at 106.
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0: This is All of It on WNYC. I'm Allison Stewart. For the next hour, we're going to talk about men and tackling the subject of masculinity with both humor and serious reflection. Later, we'll hear from journalist Jordan Ritter Kahn, who spent 4 years chronicling the lives of four different men struggling with various aspects of their identity. His book is titled American Men. But first, we'll get things started with comedian Jordan Carlos and a call to action to his fellow straight guys. After more than a decade together, comedian Jordan Carlos realized his marriage might be in jeopardy. Part of the problem? Jordan learned he wasn't pulling his weight around the house as a partner or as a dad. Jordan was faced to recognize the invisible labor his wife was doing and take on some of those responsibilities. And he brings his lessons learned to his autobiographical book, Chore Play, The Marriage-Saving Magic of Getting Your Head Out of Your Ass. The book is equal parts heartfelt, honest, and hilarious. In it, Jordan writes, arguably speaking, there's a 75% chance that what ends a marriage may well be that pile of clothes that we leave at the foot of our bed, despite our person's repeated, please put them away. Or the door we never get around to fixing, the trash we never take out, the leaves we never rake, such little things, but on a long enough timeline, they will push marriages, read my marriage, to the brink. Chore Play contains real tips, advice, and wisdom, and of course, lots of jokes. During my conversation with Jordan Carlos, we took calls from listeners, but we will not be taking your calls today during this encore presentation. Here's my conversation with Jordan Carlos. So, first of all, tell us where the title came from.
1: The title just came from something my mom would say that my dad was doing. So my dad, like Ben Franklin said, get caught working, right? And so my dad would do that, like if it was like my mom was coming home from work. He was like, okay, if I sweep up the kitchen floor a little bit, if she catches me doing it, you know, I'm going to get points. Or washing the dishes. And you'd be like, oh my gosh, look at me washing these windows. And my mom would be like, that it's obviously chore play. So that's where the term comes from. Always steal from the best, from Mama. Thank you, Mom.
0: Did you keep it in the back of your head?
1: Oh, I can't. Always. In the forefront, in the back. I have to, fully, yeah.
0: Well, how did your wife, first of all, before we get into the meat of the book, how did your wife feel about you writing this book?
1: She was good with it. She definitely got to hear it when we had the big launch party this Tuesday. And I finally got her respect. It's it's now an okay thing. So once that happened, she was like, thumbs up.
0: Well, yeah. You know, you're really honest in the book about the fact that you and your wife were having really difficult marital issues. You were like sort of headed towards the D word a little bit.
1: Yeah, yeah.
0: Looking back on it now, what do you think was the root of that hardship?
1: The root of the hardship is... I only have a few minutes here. So the root of the hardship... I'm just kidding. No, the root of the hardship was that I was looking for someone to mother me, right? Mm-hmm. And so that is the problem. I didn't ever really grow up when I should have grown up. And so as a result, I was looking for someone to clean up after me, someone to, you know, cook for me a little bit, all these things, take out the trash and remember the big things so I could just go be an artist. And I think that was problem number one. That was problem number one.
0: It's sort of interesting, that whole idea of like, I'm an artiste. I'm making money. I shouldn't have to do these things. There's a little bit of that in there.
1: Oh, absolutely. That just felt like so odious to me. It felt like I was being punished if I had to make up the bed or like clean up my side of the room or something like that. So that just got worse and worse because kids came into the picture, pets came into the picture, and she was really carrying the mental load. And then COVID happened, right? So if I was busy on set doing gigs out in the world doing stand-up comedy, then I had an excuse for not helping out around the house. But then when COVID happened and everything shut down, then I was just like another child, really. I was kind of redundant in a way. And I was not helping. I didn't know where anything was in the house. I was just like useless. There's so many guys like me and that's what this book is really, you know, for, is guys that are well-meaning but tripping over the very low bar that has been, it's been set somehow, some way.
0: When you think back to those times and you think about something you said to your wife, can you share one of those moments?
1: Oh, something I said. Well, I said, like, with my clothes, the piles, I was like, well, you know, I mean, things all end up on the floor. Systems always fall apart. So what's the big deal? You know?
0: Oh.
1: Ooh, isn't that good? Oof. Isn't that sweet? Or just like, I'd be like, I was like, it's my mess and I understand. It has an internal logic that maybe you don't get.
0: Uh-huh.
1: And so that, and then I'd be like, well, you have a standard of cleanliness that no one can meet. How about that? And so,
0: them's fighting words.
1: the gaslight trio right there. It works so well. I mean, listen, what's cute in your 20s is not cute in your 40s. And after a while, like, a very educated, independent woman like my wife was like, I need to talk to the manager. You know, so like, there was like a kind of an inventory that needed to take place there, you know?
0: You're making me think of how I should teach my son.
1: Yes, yes, you should teach yourself. Yes.
0: I was reading the book last night, and I was like, oh, maybe I shouldn't do the laundry twice a week. Maybe he should do it one day a week now that he's
1: absolutely
0: 17. That's a different way of raising a boy.
1: Absolutely. We have to kind of like have a break and with our mother and grow up a bit, paging Dr. Freud. And I feel like little things like that wherein he's, you know, self-contained and able to take his clothes downstairs and self-reliant. It's really important because if he doesn't, then he's just going to, like what I did was I found somebody just to replace my mom and thank you, therapist, you know, so that we want to avoid that. We really want to avoid that. And Allison Stewart, so wise. Yes. Get your son to separate those colors and whites and just, you know, or just throw it all in. Wash it cold.
0: It'll be fine.
1: Yeah.
0: My guest is comedian Jordan Carlos. We're talking about his book, Chore Play, The Marriage-Saving Magic of Getting Your Head Out of Your Ass. It's out now. So, Jordan, you wrote this book. It's really geared towards men and heterosexual relationships.
1: Yes.
0: Why did you want to target that particular audience?
1: We've lost so many good men, Allison. So many good men. I just think that because, you speak from your experience. There were a number of men in like the mom and dad's group in our neighborhood that were splitting up, and they weren't splitting up over anything like dramatic. It was almost like a kind of a what I would call a meh situation. And as such, I think the partnership had kind of broken down. Right. I remember there was this one dad who will remain nameless who needed the babysitter there even when he was there with the kids.
0: Oh.
1: So it's like, what's happening here? You know, come on, bud. You gotta chip in. And that's what I've written it for, is like there's a lot of well-meaning guys who may be open-minded in the streets, but not in the sheets, so to speak, and need to pick up the slack. And they really... they're well-meaning. There's these guys that I'm describing are often waiting to be told to do something. They're happy to go take out the trash. They're happy to walk the dog. They're happy to wash the dishes if being told to do so, rather than having the executive function to just do it themselves. So it's like putting yourself on that footing of more of an active or proactive footing, I think, can really help. And to me, it doesn't have to be a balance. Mm-hmm. I don't think it has to be a radical rearrangement. I'm trying to reach those people too, to tell them that if they did something, that would be huge. Some one little thing.
0: You know that the second decade of marriage tends to be harder on people?
1: Yes.
0: Why do you think that is?
1: Because I think the first decade, it's like a rocket going into space. You have that wonderful thrust, but like those cool two boosters fall off. And I think, you know, and you have to find a new operating system because you often slip into the sandwich period, right? Which is you're taking care of your parents at some point, or kids come into the picture. Maybe they're, you know, you have a miscarriage, but things will happen where you'll be put to the test, you know, for better or for worse. And because of that, I think the partnership needs to be looked at, reevaluated, and rearranged to kind of like meet those new conditions. You
0: know? Let's talk to Michael, who's calling in from Westchester. Hey, Michael, thanks for taking the time to call All of It.
2: Yes, thank you so much for having me on. I'm a big fan of the show. So I just wanted to mention something that, you know, frankly, it came to me the other day. One of the things that I haven't been in the past particularly good at is anticipating the needs of the household. So it's, yes, picking up the socks off the floor and, you know, wiping the counter. But it's even more than that. It's knowing that my wife's two steps ahead of me. She's planning what the next meal will be. She's figuring out when my kid needs new sneakers. It's all that extra work that she puts into that that I realized I have to up my game a bit.
0: Thank you for calling in. Yeah. Thank you for recognizing that. You call that the invisible labor.
1: Yes, that's invisible labor. And it's I'm so happy to mansplain invisible labor here on all of it. But this book is geared towards guys who might not have heard
0: it's
1: of that
0: true.
1: Before.
0: Some people haven't heard of it before.
1: Yeah.
0: It's okay,
1: don't get mad at us. It's invisible. Okay. So, yes, that is. Thank you, Michael, for being vulnerable like that and saying that. But yes, there are so many things that are put on traditionally onto a woman's shoulders. I saw it with my own mother, who was a professor and also ran the household. So I feel like it's just about giving a crap about these things. You have to give a crap. You have to give a gee whiz. And the internet is so great. It's never been a better time to be a slob, Allison. Like, all this information's online, what your teacher's names are. Just, or you can go down the hall, ding, ding, ding, ding, ding, to your kid's closet, check the size of their shoes. You know, I mean, the UK one is always bigger or smaller. I don't know. You know, US versus UK sizes on the shoes. But catch up. You know, look around, scout around. It could take like 10 minutes to know these things and to find out the names of like their doctors. That happened to me with my kid's dentist. Like,
0: what happened?
1: Well, I called the dentist. I was like, all right, this is the new me. This is my inflection point. So I call up the dentist and I'm like, I just want to check on when my kids are supposed to get their teeth cleaned again. And then the receptionist, this is South Brooklyn. She was like, the mother already knows. And I was like, okay, well, I'm the father. And then she's like, clearly you're divorced. I was like, we're not divorced. And she's like, only divorced fathers do that. She was also a sock puppet, but she is cool. That's what happened, you know, like it's, and you have to realize it's not the shark sometimes, it's the water that you're in, and that you have to accommodate for that. You have to know that things are set up for a life of ease, you know, to be a man, a straight man. Things are kind of, they accommodate you. Again, more truth bombs being dropped by this man about the misogynist construct in society. But I think it takes an awakening and it takes a conversation between men on the topic, you know? So
0: this is an interesting text. It says, you are describing my son-in-law. As a result, my daughter's home is ultra messy and dirty. Ugh. She doesn't seem to care, but it sets a very bad example for my two granddaughters.
1: Absolutely. Because my kids know full well that I'm the messy one. They would call me messy all the time. They're like, daddy's rumpled, daddy's messy. Look at daddy. What a slob. You know, so they felt that they didn't need to clean up after themselves, that someone would come along.
0: See?
1: Mommy like a Roomba and like clean it all up. But that's you can't be out here doing that, because you're setting that, you're modeling that for your kids, and it's not good. That's what was modeled for me as well.
0: We are talking to Jordan Carlos about his book, Chore Play. After the break, we'll talk about weaponized incompetence.
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0: This is All of It on WNYC. I'm Allison Stewart. Jordan Carlos is a comedian, reformed husband and father, and author of Chore Play, the marriage-saving magic of getting your head out of your ass. Another quick reminder, because this is an encore presentation, we won't be taking your calls today. Here's more of my conversation with Jordan. Let's talk to Kristen from Pleasantville. Hi, Kristen. Thanks for taking the time to call All of It.
6: Oh, thank you so much for putting me on. So I'm in like an opposite situation. My husband, Ashley, does everything for the house. He does the laundry. He does cooks dinner and does the dishes. And
1: keep that man.
6: He, 25 years celebrating Valentine's Day tomorrow.
1: Wow.
6: So he's a keeper, but I feel guilty a lot about it.
1: Mm-hmm.
6: You know, I'm also an artist, and I think maybe my brain I can't like wrap my head around doing things around the house.
1: Okay.
6: But he really keeps everything in line. Fridays, he does a vacuum and cleanup, surface cleanup.
1: So well trained.
6: Every Friday, he's got it down, and he is like my housewife.
0: Is there anything that Kristen can do that would surprise her husband, who does all the work?
1: I think there's plenty you can do, Kristen. So I always say that the devil's in the levels. So you just have to go around. It'll take you 5 minutes to get around your house. I mean, listen, maybe you have a huge house. I have no idea, an east wing and a west wing. But check the TP levels, right? Check your toilet paper, paper towel levels, juice levels, milk levels, oil, olive oil, and butter. You can just change those roles, and the TP roles, and he will be he might faint. You know what I'm saying?
0: Yeah.
1: He might keel over and think that the toilet paper fairy came for a visit. You know, so do that, Kristen. I know it sounds so lame, but it's true.
0: Let's talk to Nabu in the Bronx. Hey, thanks for calling All of It.
7: How are you? Thanks for having me.
0: Sure.
1: Thank you.
7: So a lot of the icks that you're talking about, my wife used to talk to me about, and I didn't really appreciate it until she passed away in 21. So now, in going through the house, having to learn my kids' shoe sizes, when we're running low on milk, when the bathroom has to be cleaned as opposed to wiping down would suffice. Mm-hmm. All of these little things now, I don't have anyone who would do it in my absence.
1: Right.
7: So now it's like it's really, really, it boils down to consideration for me. What bothers me may not bother her, but what bothered her didn't bother me. But again, it's only after she was gone that I realized, oh, okay, this is what she meant by it, and this is why. So I think if we as men, you know, considered, how would you feel if someone ignored you saying the same thing 20 times?
1: Yeah.
7: Maybe it'll make you move a little faster.
1: Oh, my gosh.
0: Thank you so much for calling in. Let's talk to Deb from Park Ridge. Hey, Deb, thanks for calling All of It.
8: Hey, you bet. And I would like the previous woman caller's husband's phone number.
1: Drop it in the chat, Allison.
8: Yes, please. I'll call him up. Anyway, I was calling to just mention two things. Firstly, my husband's a hoarder, but never mind about that. That's on a whole other level. But the truth of the matter is, the emotional labor, that's really something, that phrase didn't come to my attention, and I'm ancient, but that phrase came to my attention relatively recently.
1: Mm.
8: A lot of what the women end up doing is the emotional labor. Mm-hmm. Who's crying? Who's being bullied in school? What are they afraid of? Did they get their period? Like what? You know, all that kind of stuff that supports and develops kids. A lot of times the men step back from that, and I'm not quite sure why that is, if they feel they're not emotionally capable, if they feel like that's just women's work, the which it is not. The other thing I wanted to bring up was the way in which when the man models, oh, that's mommy's problem, it does, as you all were saying, reflect on the kids. We had a kid who just lived at my house because his parents didn't notice him, so he just never went home. Mm. He came home one night, you know, can he sleep over? Sure. Then the next night he came back, and the next night he practically lived here. He did live here. So one day my son, 8 years old, comes downstairs with this kid's laundry, pushes them in my direction and says, have these ready by 11. Okay, well, now we laugh so hard. To this day, my children are pretty grown up, but to this day, when somebody doesn't know his place in the world, that is what we say.
9: Oh, have this done by 11?
1: Have this done by 11. Do you run a small B&B?
9: Possibly.
1: Yeah, that's amazing.
9: Something else I wanted to ask you about before we go to more calls is this idea of weaponized incompetence.
1: Yes.
9: Explain this to people because it's really important.
1: Weaponized incompetence. I just go back to like Mark Twain, wherein in Tom Sawyer, Tom Sawyer gets the kids to whitewash a fence for him by saying they're better at it than he is. So with weaponized incompetence for guys, usually we use the stereotype of being useless around the house as a way of getting out of work, right? Mm-hmm. Like if you've ever seen movies like Mr. Mom, right? Like this guy just doesn't understand how to use like a popcorn maker. It just gets out of control, even though he is an engineer by trade. But like those kind of myths, we kind of like take in wholesale, and that way it absolves us of doing any work. And I'm sorry to say the quiet part out loud, but that is what it is. And I've been guilty of it.
9: This is a good question. Yes. How can I convince my fiance to read this book without being accused of nagging?
1: Without being accused of nagging?
9: Yeah.
1: How can I get him to read this book? Just say, you know, first get it on audiobook, because a lot of guys, what we like to do is like listen to audiobooks and then tell you that we read a book.
9: Mm-hmm.
1: We didn't do that. A book, you know, like a story was told to us like we were 4 years old. So I would get the audiobook available now where books are sold, and then I would just gift it to him and leave it there. And you can also say a friend of yours, their partner read it, because we get
0: jealous. Your friend heard about it on all of it on WNYC.
1: Yeah, that's
0: a way in.
1: Charlemagne the God did the foreword. So if he likes Char, then there you go. I mean, like sometimes men need, like it has to be like man approved.
0: Yeah.
1: Like for me, I changed my ways a lot because I learned about what a quartermaster was in the army, because I lived down the road from this guy who was like a colonel one summer, and he just told me all about being a quartermaster. And I was like, that's so cool.
0: It is cool.
1: You're the coolest. You're a colonel. I could do that. I could be a little colonel at my house, you know? And like, that's what this brittle man needed, but, you know, to make it okay.
0: It's what you needed. Let's talk to Jacob. Hey, Jacob, thanks for calling all of it.
10: Hi there. So both my wife and I work, but she makes pretty much twice what I make.
1: Mm.
10: So she's kind of the financial provider, but I do all the other things. I shop for food shopping, preparing food, laundry, cleaning, and all of that. Like, is may not be the traditional like view of a provider, but I take great comfort in that, and I see myself as a provider, and so does she. Like, she's the financial side, but I still provide for our home, and it gives me a lot of comfort. And we have a 1-year-old at home, so there's a lot of work to do.
9: You do have a lot of work.
10: And we need a lot of money. So,
1: yes.
10: Yeah.
0: Thanks for calling, Jacob. Let's go to Joanna in Brooklyn. Hi, Joanna. Thanks for taking the time to call all of it.
11: Hi. Thanks for taking my call. I'm really enjoying this conversation. This is probably adding to what a previous caller called in about on the topic of women's emotional labor. And I think something that probably falls under that umbrella is, I think there's a tendency for women to kind of take on the brunt of like forming and sustaining social relationships.
1: Yes.
11: And I think particularly once kids come into the picture, that can continue, you know, when it comes to maintaining like relationships, forming play dates, participating in classroom activities or, you know, parent group chats. I'm fortunate that my partner is a very equal partner in that respect, but we did at one point have a conversation about the parent group chat. And I was like, I think you think that this is like more superficial than it is. It's like very important and it's like a lot of time and effort. And he was receptive to that. But again, I really appreciate the conversation and introducing terminology that some people might not be familiar with, because it's very important.
9: Thank you so much for calling. I want to hear how you stepped up to the plate, how you shook off the old Jordan and introduced the new Jordan into your relationship.
1: Well, it started very simply, really. Like, it started with making coffee in the morning for my wife, right? So I knew that I could do one little thing that would put a smile on her face, or just like one thing where I could take a task off her plate, and that was it. She has her morning coffee at 7:15, sits at the edge of the couch, reads the headlines. That's what she needs to do to start her day. And I was like, okay, if I can do that one small thing, then great. But I'm also a comedian. And in comedy, we have two strategies: yes, and if this, then what else? So I looked around, and that's when I was like, okay, she's always telling me to get milk. She's always telling me to get, you know, juice, whatever it is that we need. What if I just like, you know, short circuit that and start looking for those things? Or the bulbs are out, like start looking around. So just small things that weren't heavy lifts, because I cannot do radical change, but I can do incremental change until it's like, wow, what a tectonic shift, right? Like that was huge. So that's what I did. And then I started, and then someone handed me a book. My friend Phoebe Robinson handed me a book. We love Phoebe. It's called The 5 a.m. Club, and it was about waking up early. So prior to that, I'd wake up at like whenever mom told me to. And so then I was like, let me set my own standards. So then I started waking up at 5, and I had so much more time to come online and to tackle the day, really to tackle the day. And that made for a major, major shift. But I had to show myself that I could do these small things before I could even start waking up earlier, you know?
9: Let's take one more call. Jennifer from Fairfield, Connecticut. Hi, Jennifer. You're a last call.
12: Oh, hi. Thanks for taking my call. Well, this has been a great show. I got to get my husband to give a listen. he's an artist, and I'm an artist's wife, which is a job in itself.
1: Thank you for your service.
12: Yeah, I know. They do. Their brains are wired completely different. And so we were together for 13 years, and I became pregnant, and I had done all the cooking in the household and everything up to that point. And I finally just said, when I got pregnant, was like, you know what? I'm not hungry. I don't care about food. Food makes me sick. I'm out. I'm not doing it anymore. And so he said, oh, okay, fine. You know, before that, he hadn't really shown any interest in making food. But he started doing the food shopping and doing the cooking, and he turned out to be an amazing cook.
1: Yes.
12: So that really worked out beautifully, because from that time on, we share that sort of duties. But it took me a while to just ask, to let him know, I'm not doing it.
1: You go, girl. I'm not doing it. I'm out. I love it.
9: When did your wife realize that you had made a change?
1: I think she realized that I'd made this significant change when my son, we were like at the dinner table, and I think he'd spilled some juice, and then we needed a paper towel. Paper towels were out. And my wife was like, we're all out of paper towels. And then my son said, no, we have plenty. They're all downstairs. Daddy got the paper towels. Daddy always gets all the stuff, right? So that was like, it made me know that I had a role, right? If my son is saying, and he's like 5 years old, that's when it clicked. It clicked for her, clicked for everybody. Like, that's what this guy's going to do. He's going to overstuff this house with Costco products. And that's going to be his role. And it's actually worked out really great. Because of Instacart. This is not a plug for Instacart, but again, technology has helped the slob, and I've found a little way to function in a Rube Goldberg machine kind of way in my home, you know?
0: That was comedian Jordan Carlos, author of the book Chore Play, The Marriage-Saving Magic of Getting Your Head Out of Your Ass. Up next, a serious examination of masculinity through the lives of four different men. Journalist Jordan Ritter Kahn discusses his book, American Men. This is All of It.
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0: This is All of It on WNYC. I'm Allison Stewart. We continue this hour on masculinity with a journalistic look at the ways different men experience it. Journalist Jordan Ritter Kahn decided to follow four very different men over the course of a few years to document what goes on in the average man's life and to understand what lessons they have received about what it means to be a man. There's Gideon, a handsome West Point graduate who is having marital troubles. There's Joseph, a law student grappling with childhood trauma. There's Ryan, a fighter who comes to grips with his sexuality. And then there's Nate, a black trans man who has decided what aspects of masculinity he wants to embrace in his new life. When Jordan joined us to discuss his book, American Men, we took calls from listeners. But as a reminder, this is an encore presentation and we're not taking calls today. Here's my conversation with Jordan Ritter Kahn. When did you first get interested in writing about masculinity?
1: You know, I've been fascinated by it for almost my entire life. I mean, going back to when I was a kid, I had a lot of really close male friendships and would hear often things about men and boys not having those kind of like that kind of emotional intimacy, not being willing to kind of open up, not being willing to be vulnerable. And as I became a journalist, I found myself quickly drawn to the kind of stories where you can sink very, very deeply into another person's life. And because I've written a lot about sports, I've often found myself writing the stories of men and writing stories where men are open and vulnerable in ways that we're often told they don't like to be. And so I found my way toward this book through kind of that process of telling these intimate stories over and over again.
0: When did you realize that personal stories were the way you were going to tell this?
1: Yeah, I think that that's, as a reader, that's what I love. Mm-hmm. I want to get swept away by a story. I think that reading nonfiction books that grapple with big ideas in a really explicit way can be interesting and paradigm shifting. But I'm moved by story, and I wanted to tell ordinary people's stories. And these four men were willing to kind of let me in, let me kind of tell their story with a level of intimacy and depth that that I knew that I would respond to as a reader, and that I knew that I would love to write as well.
0: As a journalist, what were some of the questions you had about masculinity at this point?
1: Yeah, you know, I wanted to kind of explore this idea that I didn't really find my way toward until I got going on the book. But this idea of how we all kind of inherit a certain ideal of what a man is supposed to be. And that can look different depending on your family, depending on your cultural context. But we all have these ideas from the time we're very young children around who we're supposed to be. And we all at some point or another do not live up to that ideal. Mm-hmm. We all kind of find ourselves grappling with our own failures to kind of meet this ideal of what a man is supposed to be. And I wanted to be able to kind of explore what happens in that space. What happens when you are trying to figure out your relationship to the man that you've been taught that you're supposed to be from the time you were a very young child?
0: I have to ask the question. You look at it, you think, really? Another book about men? You know, everything is geared towards men, our healthcare system, our laws, even the current state of politics. Why is this book important now?
1: Well, you know, we're about half the population. It feels like that there's just that. I think that just telling stories about us in ways that get at pieces of ourselves that we don't often like to show, that get at, the ways that we grapple with traumatic experiences, the ways that we grapple with kind of power that we have in some situations, with feelings of powerlessness in others, what that does to us. Getting into stories in a way that kind of shows some of the softer sides of kind of our experiences, that shows the ways in which we kind of long for and grasp our way toward human connection. Felt like it was kind of exploring a side of men's experiences that sometimes we don't like to show, that sometimes we don't like to tell those stories, but they're so central to who we are.
0: My guest is journalist Jordan Ritter Kahn. His book, American Men, looks at four men over the course of many years to consider masculinity in modern times. How did you decide what four men to cover in your book?
1: It was a long process. I cast a very, very wide net. I talked to dozens, more than 50. But I knew that I wanted stories that would complement each other. You know, I knew that I wanted one man who had some direct relationship to violence. Mm-hmm. And so in Ryan, he's a gay man who the book follows him during a time when he's closeted, but he's also getting in a lot of bar fights and kind of navigating, trying to kind of figure out his own identity. I knew that I wanted men who had experience with the military, just because that's so much of how we tend to define masculinity in this country. And so two of them, Gideon and Joseph, are both veterans. Gideon, a West Point graduate. I knew that I wanted a trans man. I mm-hmm. wanted to tell the story of a man who had kind of embraced masculinity in a way that was more intentional. That's so much of kind of gender is just kind of the waters that we are swimming in from the time we're very, very young children. So much of it is subconscious. And I wanted an experience to write about the experience of someone who has had to be a bit more conscious in kind of how he wanted to embrace masculinity. I also wanted someone who had been kind of in the evangelical church, just because that in this country is a huge kind of arena for a certain idea of masculinity to be on display. We have that in Joseph. So it was really, ultimately there was kind of this idea that everyone's story is interesting enough to be told if they are willing to dig into the really deep stuff. And so finding the men who were willing to do that, whose stories would complement each other, was kind of how I found my way to these four.
0: You were with them for 4 years, yes?
1: Five years.
0: What did those 5 years look like for you as a journalist? How did you go about tracking their lives?
1: Sure. It was going to see them often, and just being, when I would be with them, it would just be as much time as you'll give me, I want to be there. Mm-hmm. As much as we can be together, I want to be there. As much as I can be interviewing you about your past life, but also kind of following you through your life right now. And it's a lot to ask. I mean, they open themselves up to, in terms of the amount of time, in terms of the amount of vulnerability, they open themselves up to an incredible degree. And so it was just checking in constantly, making sure that when they were ready for me to come and be with them, I could, be on that plane and be there with them in person as much as I could. And
0: did you ever see them making a mistake? You saw the mistake coming down the road and you didn't, but you have to kind of be a journalist and watch it happen?
1: That's such a good question. I certainly feel like that, but also, I'm a journalist, but I also, when you are writing about people so intimately, there are moments where you come to really care for them. And so I would talk with them about like what's going on in their lives and kind of try to, I wouldn't always feel like I have to be totally removed from this. Yeah. Like they become such a huge part of your life and you care for them so deeply that you want to kind of, when you see that decision coming down the pike, you want to talk it through in a way that might kind of allow them to see another path.
0: You allowed the men to look at the way you have written about them. And it's not always flattering what you wrote about them. Did you receive any pushback?
1: I was surprised by the degree to which I did not, except there was one moment with one man who, and what I did is I read it out loud to them the first time because I wanted to see their faces when they heard it. I wanted to experience it in the moment. But one man at one point was like, I don't know if I can do this after a particularly difficult moment of, something that he would see as kind of his own failing, a description of that. But then we didn't talk for a couple weeks. And the next time we talked, he said, and this is one of the men who's a parent. He said, when I think about my child reading this at age 15, that feels really scary to me. But when I think about my child reading about kind of this failure of mine at age 40, when I'm an old man, and they get to see more fully kind of who I was and what kind of made me into the father that I've been to them their entire life, that actually feels kind of nice. And so opening myself up in this way actually is something that I want to do. And so he did not ask me to change a single thing. None of them really asked me to change a single thing.
0: Did they want you to add anything?
1: One of them wanted me to make sure to describe how handsome he was in a certain moment. One of the men ends up kind of walking on the runway in a fashion show, and he wanted to point out that he looked good. I did, because he did. He looked great.
0: Let's talk to Joe from Poughkeepsie. Hi, Joe. Thank you for making the time to call All of It. You're on the air.
2: Hi, Allison. Thank you for taking my call. I was wondering if your guest had considered at all sort of the economic challenges that men face in today's world in terms of reaching life milestones and how those challenges might affect, you know, expectations surrounding masculinity?
1: 100%. You know, I talked to someone who said he felt like the kind of the U.S. economy is almost the fifth character in this book.
0: Oh, interesting.
1: You know, and these men certainly go through really kind of difficult periods of, you know, financial stress. But the one thing that I'll say is that around that is that there's something about, you know, as men, we learn about being a provider. It's something that we're taught from a really young age. And there is something about kind of that role that is so clarifying to us. Like it can be like, if I do this, I have worth. If I provide for myself, if I provide for a family, then I as a human being am someone kind of worthy of love and care. And as there have been so, you know, in this country, wages have not kept up with inflation. You know, it has become more and more difficult to kind of achieve some of these milestones that we look to as markers of adulthood and certainly as manhood, kind of grasping toward that kind of role and the clarity that it gives, the message that it gives you that you're a person of worth, is something that I think a lot of men really, really struggle with.
0: My guest is journalist Jordan Ritter Kahn. His new book is American Men. It looks at four men over the course of many years to consider masculinity in modern times. Let's go through the few of the men. First, Gideon. How would you describe Gideon?
1: Gideon is someone who typifies every single masculine ideal from the time he is a little boy. He is tall, he is handsome, he is smart, he is athletic. He goes to West Point as a baseball player, and the world, everything comes easy to him until a moment when it doesn't. His wife has an affair with his commanding officer in the Army, and a lot of his story is about kind of the aftermath of that, and it's not really about just what it's like to be cheated on. It's about the blow to his identity as someone who has seen himself as someone for whom this was impossible, as someone who's seen himself as someone who has just gotten everything he's wanted his entire life and has been everything that everyone else has wanted him to be naturally, and now has to wrestle with kind of who he is as a man and as a human being once that image of himself has been dashed.
0: Ryan is next. He's a man who's struggling with his sexuality. He has an impulse towards violence. He kind of likes it, actually. What made him a compelling subject?
1: You know, the first time I talked to him, and he told me about the fact that he'd been bullied a lot as a kid. He never fought back. And he was bullied because people could often see, especially through adolescence, they could tell that he was gay before he could tell that he was gay. And when he becomes an adult and as he's beginning to wrestle with his sexuality, he has this moment where he snaps and he gets into a fight and all of a sudden has this moment of feeling like, oh, now I understand why kids used to bully me, because it feels kind of great. Like there's something about the like, you know, that feeling doesn't last, certainly, and you know, treating others that way can kind of strip away at your sense of yourself over time. But that immediate feeling of power is something that he becomes kind of intoxicated by.
0: It was really interesting because he said when he was younger, he didn't want to learn to fight, but he was told he had to fight.
1: Yeah.
0: How much of what these men went through and how much of what they told you dated back to their childhood?
1: Really, I mean, with all of them, you know, because again, it is just like, I think gender is just like the waters we are swimming in without even really knowing it. It's these lessons that we are learning that we don't know anyone is actually teaching us. You know, I think of Ryan and his father after the first time he gets beaten up as a 6-year-old, his father taking him to the basement, putting on the boxing gloves and telling him to hit the bag again. You know, I think about Gideon kind of learning that he exists almost as kind of a trophy in his family because he is so good at everything as a child, and that's what, you know, by performing at a certain level, that's how he kind of has worth. I think of, you know, Joseph, who experiences some pretty awful childhood trauma, but for whom kind of the currency of masculinity is kind of used as a tool to do some really horrible things to him from an older boy. And Nate, the trans man, just being, you know, knowing that he feels like a boy as a small child who the world sees as a girl, knowing that he wants to kind of inhabit, you know, his relationship to gender in a very different way, but not knowing how to do that, that feeling impossible to him. It's just such a hugely formative part of all of them.
0: Let's talk to Chris in Manhattan. Hey, Chris, thanks for taking the time to call All of It. You're on the air.
3: Oh, hi. My dad was from another country. He came here. He started his own business. I never saw him care at all what other people thought about who he was and how he defined himself. I have a brother who's still alive. He's 9 years older than me. He went through the school system in Manhattan and in Queens, and where we also lived. And I always felt that he was trying to get everybody's approval, even by the way he spoke. He would talk like this. And I thought, that's not you. When his wife died, he didn't speak like that. All of that was erased for a time. And then he reverted back to it. And I always felt sorry for him because I thought he's always trying to get the approval of other men for his own self-worth. And so I had to choose between the two. And with the exception of when I was, I think, I went to a private school for a little bit seventh and eighth grade. And I learned how to dance because they had dance lessons. And when I went back to the public school, somebody wanted to have a fight with me because I had, you know, I shown that. And that's the only regret I had. If somebody had shown me with boxing gloves how to fight back to this guy, I would have felt a lot better about getting into that fight. But other than that, and, you know, my dad, you know, was disappointed that I lost the fight. But I thought, well, you should have taught me how to do that.
0: Thank you. Thank you so much. I want to dive in here because it brought up a question for me, Jordan. I thought about nature versus nurture here and how families treated these men as boys. Because Gideon, being a superior athlete, his family expected a certain amount of him. Nate, he talked about the church. What is your take on nature versus nurture?
1: Yeah, I think it's... Yeah, there's one of the men in the story we've had or in this book believes strongly that it's all nurture. I feel like it's both. I just feel like it's both fully 100% all of the time. I mean, we are our genes and our circumstances. And I do think that the thing that we have the most control over with the men and boys in our lives is nurture. And so leaning into the ways in which we can impact the shape of a person's life is what we should kind of have in mind as we engage with the world, but certainly so much of this is kind of hardwired into who we are.
0: This text says, I love so much that you included a trans man, and I also see how that could push men away who actually need to read this book. How do you hope to reach that audience of men that are stuck in their definitions of what masculinity means?
1: Yeah. You know, my hope is that for anyone who reads this book, any man, but really any person, that you'll see some piece of yourself reflected in each of the four stories. And I know that I see some piece of myself reflected in each of their stories. And in Nate's story, particularly the trans man, I do think that there is, you know, so much of kind of, again, the way that he kind of has to think about this stuff at 10, 11, 12 years old in ways that, you know, other boys would not be thinking about it so directly. And so my hope is just that men will, of any kind of ideological persuasion, will give it a chance and will be open to the ways in which they can connect to another person's experience, even the experience of someone who is quite different from them. Because I think that there are elements of his story that anyone will feel relatable to themselves.
0: My guest is journalist Jordan Ritter Kahn. His new book, American Man, looks at four men over the course of many years to consider masculinity in modern times. Let's talk to Philip in Montclair. Hi, Philip. Thanks for calling All of It.
4: Hi, yes. Can you all hear me?
0: Yes, I hear you. You're on the air.
4: Fantastic. My comment is, I was curious on what the author's thoughts are on, like, some of the more traditional male spaces. So I've been, I'm a missionary's kid, and I was, like, in a fraternity, and, like, all the things that are supposed to be bad examples of masculinity, but I've been very lucky and have had really positive, meaningful relationships with men. Over the course of my life, I've been very, very lucky. So I'm wondering if there's, like, from the book and, like, things that the author learned, to tell like younger, you know, mid-20s, mid-30s men about like how to be positive in these spaces that sometimes aren't always positive. Because, you know, I've had great experiences through those. So I'm just curious if that has come up at all in the process of writing this book and talking to these guys.
0: It goes into your own experience because you are the dad of a son.
1: I am, yeah. So, I mean, that's such a great question. You know, and as I think about my son, who's almost 3 years old now, I'll be thinking about, you know, kind of the spaces that he'll occupy with other boys and eventually with men. But, you know, what you talked about kind of all male spaces, places, you know, I grew up playing sports, and found kind of on basketball was my sport. And in that setting, like some of the most like intimate, like close knit relationships where we were really genuinely vulnerable with each other, where we experienced intense emotions together, but also, you know, some stuff that look back on and do not think very fondly of, you know, like some real misogyny, especially, you know, as a teenage boy, things that I would hear on the bus that, you know, that I'm not proud to have not like kind of said something against in the moment. And I think that in those spaces, it is just a matter of like, you know, if we can feel like safe with each other, if we

0: tomorrow.
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4: From WHYY in Philadelphia, I'm Terry Gross with Fresh Air. In 1981, members of radical offshoots of the Weather Underground and the Black Panthers robbed a Brinks truck carrying over $1.5 million. It ended in a shootout, killing two police officers and a security guard. Judith Clark was a getaway driver waiting in a car. She was sentenced to a minimum of 75 years. Her 11-month-old daughter was left to be raised by Judith's collective and later by Judith's parents. Today we talk with her daughter, Harriet Clark. Harriet's new acclaimed novel is drawn from childhood experiences visiting her mother in prison.
5: She figured out how to mother me in some of the most difficult conditions possible.
4: Later, Ken Tucker reviews two albums that draw on Rock's past. First News.
6: Live from NPR News, I'm Lakshmi Singh. President Trump is expected to attend the dignified transfer of two service members killed in the war with Iran. NPR's Hadil Al-Shalchi has more.
7: The U.S. military said another U.S. service member was killed in action in northern Iraq on Saturday. The member was killed during a controlled detonation of unexploded ordnance from a downed Iranian drone. Another member was wounded in that incident. It also said that it found unidentified remains at the same location in Jordan, where two service members were killed in action and another went missing. It was unclear whether this person was a U.S. service member or not. This brings the total number of U.S. service members killed in this war to 17. More than 400 have been injured. Iranian officials said over 3,000 people have been killed in this war, with at least 50 in these latest rounds of strikes. Hadil Al-Shalchi, NPR News, Istanbul.
6: A federal judge is temporarily blocking Paramount's attempt to acquire Warner Brothers Discovery. Today, the court imposed a 14-day pause as a coalition of state attorneys general sue to derail the deal they have called anti-competitive. Paramount says delaying the transaction will harm entertainment workers. For each calendar day, the merger is delayed after September 30th. Paramount CEO David Ellison would be on the hook for a 25-cent per share ticking fee that amounts to about $7 million a day. The United Kingdom has a new prime minister. Andy Burnham took office today, replacing Keir Starmer, who was ousted by his own center-left Labour Party. NPR's Lauren Frayer has this from London.
8: In his first speech as Prime Minister, Andy Burnham acknowledged that he is the seventh occupant of 10 Downing Street in a decade and said he wants to restore confidence in this country.
9: Britain needs to show the world that we can regain our stability once again.
8: He pledged to, quote, reindustrialize Britain, build more public housing, end what he called rough sleeping, homelessness, and announced plans Tuesday to address rising costs of living. His predecessor Starmer said he's giving Burnham his full support as he reverts to what they call a backbencher in Parliament. Lauren Frayer, NPR News, London.
6: A Mississippi teenager whose body was found after a July 4th boat trip is being remembered today at a memorial service. Nolan Wells' family and civil rights leaders are calling for justice as they search for answers about how he died. Here's NPR's Kristen Wright.
10: Wells's death has drawn national attention and demands for a fair investigation. The case has renewed longstanding questions about race and policing in the Deep South. The black teenager went on a boating trip to an island with a group of high school friends that are white, but didn't return with them. His body was found 2 days later off the coast. The family has arranged an independent autopsy.
6: It's NPR.

0: And this is WNYC in New York. I'm David First, 79 degrees, 4 minutes after 2 o'clock. The FBI says its New York Joint Terrorism Task Force continues to investigate an explosion from this morning outside a federal building in Lower Manhattan. An official with the Department of Homeland Security says someone launched fireworks outside of 26 Federal Plaza and also set fire to stairs at the building's entrance. That's the building where many immigrants attend court dates. Officials say the suspect has been taken into custody. The DHS spokesperson says officers found two pellet guns and a manifesto in the person's bag. The FDNY says four people have reported minor injuries. A new report finds Waymo's driverless taxis cause more deadly crashes and serious injuries than other for-hire vehicles per miles traveled in New York City. The report is published by traffic expert Sam Schwartz's research program at Hunter College and the street safety advocacy group Open Plants. It compares the city's Uber and Lyfts to Waymo vehicles around the country that have been operating since 2020. Waymo says its self-driven taxis cause 94% fewer crashes and injuries than human-driven vehicles. But the report's co-author, Kelly McGinnis, says the better comparison is to the city's fleet of professional for-hire drivers.
1: I think what our report emphasizes is significant caution and further scrutiny before we allow, this tech onto our streets.
0: Waymo officials say they question the methodology and they deny the findings. 79 degrees right now, a high of 82 this afternoon. Sunny skies. We have a chance of showers and thunderstorms coming tomorrow.
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0: Noon. Beautiful, comfortable weather, a high of 82 degrees. This is WNYC. It's 3 o'clock.
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2: What unites dissidents worldwide, and what do their hard-won lessons have to teach everyone? 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

0: I'm Todd Zwillick. Today on our series, If You Can Keep It, stories and warnings from more than 100 dissidents who fought against authoritarianism worldwide. What they have in common, according to a new book, is the courage to stand up and speak up in the face of significant personal risk.
1: As long as we are determined and united, there can definitely be a brighter future.
0: How people around the world are taking up the challenge to preserve democracy or advocate for other changes. But first, election officials respond to the president's latest efforts to undermine the integrity of U.S. elections. That's after the news.
2: BBC News, I'm John Shea. The new British Prime Minister, Andy Burnham, has started to reshape the team at the top of government that will help him introduce the changes he's promised. A former leader of the Labour Party, Ed Miliband, has been appointed Foreign Secretary. Mr Burnham's predecessor, Sir Keir Starmer, formally stepped down earlier on Monday. Here's our political correspondent, Rob Watson.
3: Andy Burnham's most striking decision is not to make Ed Miliband Chancellor, but instead to appoint him Foreign Secretary. It suggests Mr Burnham is keen to reassure the bond markets, which had been worried Mr Miliband would have been keen to borrow and spend even more than is currently the case. But Mr Burnham clearly hopes the appointment of such a senior politician as Foreign Secretary will allow him to focus on domestic policy. On that front, he is suggesting nothing less than remaking British politics and economics over the next 10 years. A bold promise, given the failure of his six most recent predecessors to deliver change and renewal.
2: One of the first calls Andy Burnham made after taking office was to President Trump. Sarah Smith is in Washington.
4: President Trump's already claimed on social media that the people of Aberdeen are dancing in the streets because the new prime minister will open up the North Sea for further oil and gas drilling. He may be disappointed when he learns Mr. Burnham is not intending to go nearly as far as Mr. Trump seems to believe. Increased defence spending is another serious concern in the White House, along with the digital services tax that will hit many big American companies.
2: Mr. Burnham has also spoken to President Zelensky and assured him that Britain's support for Ukraine would remain steadfast. President Trump has vowed to punish Iran for the deaths of US soldiers. Posting on social media, he warned that if Iran killed an American soldier, they would pay many times over. Three US service members were killed in the Gulf region in recent days, while the US has carried out a wave of overnight attacks on Iran. Earlier, the Iranian president said his country was fighting a full-scale war with the United States, but he said diplomatic messages were still being exchanged. A New York court has sentenced the former Mexican drug lord Ismael El Mayo Zambada to life in prison. He was widely seen as the strategist of the Sinaloa cartel. Nada Taufik reports.
5: El Mayo Zambada was the co-founder of the notorious Sinaloa cartel, along with the already imprisoned El Chapo Guzman, running the day-to-day operations of their drug trafficking cartel. The 76-year-old pleaded guilty last August to shipping millions of kilograms of cocaine to the United States, after prosecutors said they wouldn't seek the death penalty. It brings an end to the U.S. government's years-long fight to bring both men to justice. The ruthless cartel was known to torture or murder anyone who crossed them or stood in their way.
2: World News from the BBC.
6: And this is WNYC in New York. I'm David First, 79 degrees, 4 minutes after 3 o'clock. New York City health officials say a third person has died in the Legionnaires' disease outbreak on Manhattan's Upper East Side. The city health department says 74 people have been diagnosed, 8 remain hospitalized. Health Commissioner Alistair Martin says no one has developed new symptoms in more than a week and says the source of exposure has likely been eliminated. Thousands of New Yorkers have lost their SNAP benefits under the new work requirements passed by the Trump administration. WNYC's Karen Yee reports.
7: New York City officials tell WNYC more than 22,000 people were kicked off their

0: food assistance benefits known as SNAP in June. That was the first month recipients who had not complied with new federal work requirements could lose their monthly benefits. A majority of those affected are young adults between 18 to 35 years old, and more than 40% are young men. The number of case closures is only expected to grow as more SNAP recipients lose work or volunteer opportunities.
1: City officials say there is still time to comply if you have been kicked off the benefit by calling 718-SNAP-NOW. That's 718-SNAP-NOW. New York City could get a repeat of last week's storm and flash flooding tomorrow. The National Weather Service says the forecast includes high winds and thunderstorms that could resemble the weather over the weekend. Bill Goodman is a meteorologist for the National Weather Service.
2: Things go downhill pretty quickly tomorrow. We have a frontal system approaching that's going to bring showers and thunderstorms. Could be a repeat of what we saw on Saturday with the potential for some very heavy rainfall.
1: Meanwhile, temperatures are expected to be cooler this week in the 70s to the mid-80s. 79 degrees right now, expecting sunshine for the rest of the day today with a high of 82 degrees. Tonight, increasing clouds with a low around 70 degrees.
3: Researchers estimate that tens of thousands have died in Africa due to cuts in U.S. foreign aid. In Nigeria, life-saving drugs once funded by USAID are now much harder to access.
4: It started like a normal sickness. 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

0: This is 1A. I'm Todd Zwillick. Mondays here on 1A, we dive into the biggest news stories of the moment. We ask what they mean for the health of our democracy. It's our ongoing series, If You Can Keep It. And this hour, we have a look at dissent and protest worldwide. What resistance against authoritarianism and oppression have taught dissidents around the world, and what dissent looks like in America's own recent tests with authoritarianism. But first, an update on election security and efforts to undermine it in this country ahead of this year's midterms. We talked about it on last week's show. Then on Thursday, President Trump appeared in prime time to revive his unfounded claims about the 2020 election, which he lost to Joe Biden. Trump alleged foreign interference, hundreds of thousands of non-citizens on voter rolls, and a cover-up. The White House released newly unclassified documents, none of which showed widespread voting by non-citizens or that any foreign power had altered results or ballots in any recent election. Now, fact checkers, election officials, even a lot of Republicans pushed back on the speech, in some cases within hours. Carrie Levine is editor-in-chief of VoteBeat. She's been talking with state election officials at their annual conference in Boston, where she joins me now. Carrie, welcome back to 1A.
1: Hi, thanks so much for having me back.
0: Great having you. And you can join this conversation, too. If you watched the Thursday speech from the president, what was your reaction? You can email us, 1A@WAMU.org. All right, Carrie, I gave a brief recap of what the president alleged in his primetime speech and also what he implied, that China has been looking to interfere in American elections, that the Department of Homeland Security has data showing as many as 250,000 non-citizens are on voter rolls. Experts have classified the speech essentially as misleading, incomplete, in some cases false. I'm sure that election officials have been talking about the speech. What have they been saying?
1: Right. So that's a great question. The Election Directors Conference in Boston is just kicking off. But while the president was giving his speech Thursday, the nation's secretaries of state were gathered in South Dakota for their conference. My colleagues were there. Many of them didn't watch the speech because they were actually at the same time on an outing to Mount Rushmore, which is kind of a fun contrast there. But when they did see it, I think a lot of them said that, you know, basically the broad outlines of what the president talked about, the fact that China had assembled data on American voters, had made some attempts to, in a propaganda sense, influence perceptions during the election, that had all been publicly known. And so some of the details in the documents were new, but the general thrust of that was not new, was something that was previously known. And so I think they were a little confused about why this was coming out now in this way and what the president was trying to do. When it comes to the number of non-citizens on the voter rolls, I think that you're asking a really interesting question, because the president had said that those non-citizens were on the voter rolls in just four states that are essentially Democratic-controlled states, and that's California, Pennsylvania, New Jersey, and Nevada. And what I'm hearing back from those states is a lot of confusion about how the Department of Homeland Security arrived at that number.
0: The databases they used and what happens when you cross-check some databases with other databases. I mean, bottom line, do election experts feel that number's misleading?
1: They do. They do. And they feel like that number is going to be a lot lower before we're done. First of all, the Department of Homeland Security said it had come to that number by analyzing public voter rolls, because those are states that have declined to share their full voter rolls, which would carry a unique identifier like a social security number. They're not turning that over. So however, the Department of Homeland Security did this, and so far they have not responded to our questions about their methodology in detail. It does not appear that they had some of that. And so these may be what's kind of known as a weak match. It's really not clear that these are solid matches. What the states got from the Department of Homeland Security is a one-page letter, and we were able to get copies of that from several of those four states. And those letters have more caveats than I think the president's speech did, or Department of Homeland Security Secretary Mullen's speech did the following day. For instance, I'm looking right now at the letter that was sent to Secretary Aguilar of Nevada, where, and that one says, preliminary review of the record revealed that there may be as many as 15,903 non-citizens registered to vote in Nevada. And that's, you know, sort of worded a little bit differently.
0: It's a lot of caveats,
1: right?
0: In that sentence, in other words.
1: Yes.
0: Yeah. Well, Carrie, I mean, the president mentioned China 20 times in that speech, Russia only once, even though U.S. intelligence in some of the documents released by the White House found that China's 2020 efforts were relatively minor, again, focused on influence and propaganda, not changing votes, while Russia ran an influence campaign in 2016 to help Trump win. And that's also made clear in the same documents. You said a moment ago that it left election officials wondering, look, a lot of the facts weren't new. So what do they think the president is up to? Why now and why he's doing this? What do they think the president is up to and why he's doing this now?
1: I think honestly, you know, at this point, we've spent so many years talking about the 2020 election and what did or didn't happen with the 2020 election. I don't think anyone has a really great idea of what the president is trying to do with this, you know, but we can't seem to move past it. And I think what some election officials said to me is, you know, it just doesn't seem as though he understands how elections work. And I think I'm still kind of hearing that note of bafflement. There's a sense that obviously, you know, for whatever reason, the president is choosing to concentrate on China. I think it's really hard for these guys who, after all, are out there trying to concentrate on running a safe 2026 election right now, 6 years later, to know why this is happening. But generally, their reaction was, look, we knew about this. There is not new evidence that systems were hacked here. There is not new evidence that something nefarious happened in this election. And so, you know, what do you want me to say at this point,
0: yeah,
1: right?
0: Well, Perry, I mean, as you know, one of the major concerns from a lot of experts, including concerns that we've, from experts we've spoken to here on the show, is that the president's strategy here is pretextual. In other words, yes, he's still sore about losing in 2020, and that's under his skin. But that if Republicans lose the midterms here, he's laying the groundwork to have a premise to interfere because China must have interfered, or foreign influence, or non-citizens voted. In other words, he's setting a pretext here. Does that concern election officials in how they run and how they establish faith in what they're doing?
1: I think absolutely it does. And what we're hearing from election officials all over the country is that for the first time in preparing for this election, they really need to prepare for the idea that the federal government may attempt to interfere in it. And I think you're seeing them give direction to their workers. You're seeing them engage in simulations where scenarios like that happen.
0: Scenarios like what? What are they talking about?
1: So, I mean, I think there's a wide range of scenarios, right? If there's armed agents at the polls, if there's ICE nearby, if there is an attempt by the federal government to seize ballots or machines, right? And you're seeing people talk about these things at conferences and elsewhere and what they would do in those scenarios to secure the election. In April, VoteBeat actually did a survey of experts to talk to them about what they thought the likelihood was of various scenarios coming to pass in the 2026 midterms. We are planning to do that survey again closer to the election to see how things change over time. But what we heard back from the few dozen experts who took the survey was kind of, we characterized it as a general sense of cautious optimism at the time about the most dire scenarios, such as the likelihood of the election getting overturned. And people were very skeptical that the Trump administration would be able to successfully change voting rules for the midterm, which so far has borne out. That has not happened. They were, you know, a little more cautious about the possibility of, for instance, federal agents showing up at a polling place. People were more worried that that could happen.
0: Is there open discussion about the possibility of an attempt to seize ballots and disrupt the chain of custody? I've heard this from several experts that this is a genuine concern. Trump administration agents have already seized older ballots in places like Fulton County in Georgia, and a concern that if ballots are seized or attempt to be seized before they're tabulated and the chain of custody is violated, that that could be a major disruption.
1: So there is a concern, and I think we're hearing people talk about it just as you are. I will say that one thing every election official I've talked to about that possibility said to me is, look, you need a warrant. You know, a court's going to have to sign off on that. A judge is going to have to sign off on that. That would be an extraordinary thing with ballots in a live election. That would be a really unprecedented, extraordinary happening for a court to permit that to happen. And so I do think voters really need to know that. This is not something that really is likely to be done on a whim. This is something where there's going to have to be evidence presented to legal authorities here. And so I just want to remind people of that.
0: Well, Carrie Levine, we're going to let you go in just a minute. We really appreciate your reporting. What are you paying attention to in the coming days as you talk to election officials and secretaries of state about how they're preparing for November in this environment?
1: I think the same things that we have just talked about. I'd like to know their reaction to the president's speech, to the documents that were released. I would like to know how they are preparing for the midterms and for the various scenarios that we've talked about. And I'd like to know how they're communicating with voters about what could happen and why it is safe and secure for them to vote in this election, which I think it's important to say.
0: Carrie Levine is the editor-in-chief of VoteBeat. She is with election officials in Boston. Her reporters have been with secretaries of state in the Dakotas, covering how these officials are taking care of our elections in an era of undermining and potential threat. Carrie, thank you so much for joining us.
1: Thank you for having me.
0: Coming up, we're going to talk about what kind of dissent actually works here in America and also around the world. I'm Todd Zwillick. This is 1A from WAMU and NPR.

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6: Welcome back. It's 1A. I'm Todd Zwillick, and it's Monday. It's If You Can Keep It, where every week we talk about the latest news and how it affects our democracy here in America. One of the most critical parts of a democracy is the right to dissent. But if democratic expectations and norms weaken, the right to disagree can get harder to exercise. And when authoritarianism creeps into government, dissent can get dangerous. There are, of course, famous examples. Nelson Mandela spent 27 years in prison for resisting apartheid before becoming the first black president of South Africa. In Czechoslovakia, Vaclav Havel was jailed for his dissident writing under communist rule before he became president. But there are also dissidents everywhere around us, here in America. They include people protesting ICE in cities across the United States within the last week, especially in places like New Jersey and Texas. And dissidents can be people like you.
7: My name is Carrie, and I'm from Minneapolis, Minnesota. I have done a lot of animal activism. I have also been involved in the activism regarding ICE in Minneapolis and saw the value of a community coming together to provide mutual aid, making sure ICE knows that we are here and we are watching and that we continue to watch. It's a long game, not a short game. I'm currently learning much more about the French Resistance, something I didn't know a lot about, but I see the value in sometimes more brazen activism, shutting down transportation.
6: So what does it actually take to stand up to a government that stopped playing by the rules here in America or, again, anywhere around the world? And what does it take to make a difference? Those are questions at the heart of a new book built on conversations with more than 100 dissidents from all over the world, from Russia to Venezuela to Hong Kong. It's called On Courage, How to Be a Dissident in an Age of Fear. And the co-authors are here joining us from NPR Studios in New York. Julia Angwin is a Pulitzer Prize-winning journalist and contributing opinion writer for The New York Times. She's founder of two nonprofit newsrooms, The Markup and Proof News. Julia, great to have you.
8: It's great to be here.
6: And her co-author is Ami Fields-Meyer, senior fellow at Harvard University's Allen Lab for Democracy Renovation, and former White House senior policy advisor from 2021 to 2024. Hi, Ami.
9: Hey there. Good to be here.
6: Great to have you. And we want to hear from you, as always. What dissidents do you look up to in the news, in history, or in your own community? Our email, as always, 1A@WAMU.org. So, Ami, your book includes conversations and experiences with dissidents all over the world. but it also grew out of the results of the 2024 election here in America. What happened that made this book feel necessary at that time?
9: What happened was that the shape of our democracy began to change, began to evolve, and the threats that began as ominous and coming sort of down on a campaign began to congeal as the new president took office. We started to see agents, masked agents in the street. We started to see our neighbors have to hide in ways that were reminiscent of the past. And the way that democracy began to look started to feel much more like a foreign autocracy. It's not Russia. It's not Nicaragua. But it was clear to both of us, Julia, a longtime tech journalist, and to me, I've been in public policy for a long time and in politics, that we were going to have to find new ways to engage, that everything, if democracy is sort of a wide open horizon, that the flavor of authoritarianism that we were beginning to feel was much more like a narrow, constricting path, and that risk was going to become a vector for how to do politics in a way that it hadn't been before. So we decided to start calling people up all over the world, people who had engaged in this kind of dissent, and things that hadn't previously felt like dissent, hadn't previously felt risky, like speaking out, maybe even in your workplace, not just in the most political places, started to feel like they took more. So we wanted to write a book that offered Americans new tools because the old tools of democracy aren't enough right now. Mm.
6: Julia, but politics has become an increasingly narrow vector that includes risk. Can you talk about that? I don't know if you feel the same way. I assume you do. But can you talk about what that means here in America, what it's meant for you that drove you to collaborate on this book?
8: Yeah, you know, I spent most of my career writing about the industry we call big tech, you know, and the harms they were doing, particularly in sort of trying to control our information landscape and exercising kind of a role that governments used to play of quashing speech, deciding whose voices get amplified. And when I saw the prospect of that type of power merging with a regime that declared that it wanted to be authoritarian, I thought that we really needed to think more about what would that merger look like and how would we defend against it. And so Ami likes to use a language of risk. I think I often choose a different language around caring. Because I think really what authoritarians want to do is tell you that these people are bad. That's why we're prosecuting them, these marginalized groups. And they're also the reason for your problem. So it's not our fault that we're stealing all your money and, you know, pursuing corruption. It's actually those people's fault. And so choosing to care for the people that the regime is demonizing is actually the beginnings of what courage looks like.
6: Now, this book never names Donald Trump directly. We talk about the rise of authoritarianism in America. Of course, the book was written since, as we said, the re-election in 2024. We talk on the show all the time about democratic erosion and authoritarianism in America, and it is being caused, be clear, by this movement. But your book doesn't mention the name. Why that choice, Ami?
9: We never mention his name because while the conditions, as you note, Todd, certainly are caused in part by him and the decisions that he's making, and also the enablers of the regime, the enablers of the government, the response isn't about him. This is a book about people. This is a book about what people do when things begin to feel harder. And we spoke to over 100 people on 5 continents. We spoke to a Venezuelan mother who dissented, who broke from the Maduro and Chavez movement when she couldn't feed her kids anymore, even though she was deeply socially and ideologically connected to them. We spoke to Hungarian journalists who are being increasingly sort of squeezed out, or were being increasingly squeezed out before Orban fell. We talked to Russian dissidents who have been and continue to be under extraordinary pressure, even serving in prison, being sent to prison as political prisoners because of their political activism. And what you find when you speak to people all over the world is that patterns emerge. And what we wrote about were those patterns. This is not a book about how to get out of Trumpism. That will require a lot of a political calculus. It will require these broader movements. It will require geopolitics. This is a book about how to live as an individual and as a community when your values are at stake, when it's harder and harder to be who you are. And what we found over and over and over again in every context, from those living under Trumpism to those living under many other shades of repression, was that people consistently came to the same conclusions. And those conclusions had to do with listening to the voice in your head that told you something was wrong and following it instead of suppressing it. It had to do with finding people who share your values and organizing with them. It had to do with just doing no unforced errors, trying to remain safe. And it had to do with growing your movement and growing your political home so that it wasn't just people who you agreed with from the beginning. These were the things that we found everywhere. So the book that we wrote tells these stories, and it's stories about us and what we can do. And we hope that it will be helpful, certainly to those living in this country under various shades of oppression in this country, but also to anybody who feels like the walls of history are closing in on them, whether or not Trump is involved.
6: So, Julia, Ami is describing something that sounds deeper than protest. Protest is great. It's the American way. He's describing something that's deeper than I wrote a pithy message on a placard and stood on the corner. I'm not denigrating protest, but he's describing something on a different level, I think.
8: Yeah, what we learned is that protest is necessary but not sufficient. Protest serves a certain purpose, which is largely, I would say, marketing. It's about marketing the movement. It's about standing on the street with a sign shows all your neighbors and your community that they are welcome to join, that their doubts are shared, that there are a lot of people who are worried about what's going on. And so it's an invitation to join the movement. But the movement itself is really what the scholar Maria Stefan calls collective stubbornness, which is throwing sands in the gears of the authoritarian project. It reminds me of what the caller at the beginning said. It's a long game, and there's a lot to be learned from places that are familiar with the tools of strikes, civil disobedience, civil resistance. Those are the ways that you stop a regime from executing their plans, right? They need compliance. They need institutions to comply. They need individuals to comply. They can't literally force every single one of us to do what they want us to do, to comply with the lawlessness and the corruption. And so we have to learn how to do all of these other types of things that we haven't had as much practice at in the United States.
6: So one of the first dissidents that you talk to in the book is Paul Osadebe. I think he's one of the first. He's a civil rights lawyer in the Trump administration. He says he was fired after speaking out when the administration gutted his office's enforcement of the Fair Housing Act. Here he is.
10: This was done not because they thought it was actually legal or that I did anything wrong. It was to silence me and anyone else who would speak out about the truth, but I'm just not going to let that happen.
6: He was speaking there to Breakthrough News. I mean, you alluded to this a moment ago, but I want to dig deeper on it. You say in the book that dissidents don't choose to be dissidents, that they choose to be who they are. What does that mean?
9: In the case of Paul Osadebe, this is a child of immigrants who decided many years ago that his career was going to be in as a civil rights lawyer. So that's an act, you know, that is a career choice and a life choice that chooses to actualize one's values. And when it became clear to him that the new administration was not going to allow him or his colleagues to enforce civil rights law, the Fair Housing Act, which was what his job, but also if you hear him talk about it, his calling in life, he really had two choices. He could sort of just allow himself to become hollowed out, to become sort of an apparatchik, to become a tool of the state, or he could continue trying to do his job and do his calling at whatever cost came. And that's what he decided. This is something that we see in dissidents all over the world. And we decided to begin with Paul because it was so archetypal in what we saw in the people who we called dissidents. We hear this as far back as the Soviet dissidents. In the same chapter opening the book, we talk about a writer named Andrei Sinyavsky, who was similarly passionate, not about the same things, but he was a writer, he was an artist. And when Stalin passed a series of laws that made it functionally illegal, but punishable by gulag or by death or other consequences, to do art that contravenes Soviet values, he describes a very similar choice with different consequences, but a sort of similar choice intellectually, which is either I stop doing art, I stop writing, but that to me is not really a life. So he continued to write, and he was sent away, and he writes later, to be a dissident is not to consider yourself guilty. It's to be who you are.
6: Authoritarianism, I don't want to get too meta with this, but authoritarianism attacks authenticity, doesn't it? It attacks authenticity, and one of the things you're describing is maintenance of authenticity for yourself.
8: That's right. I mean, Václav Havel, who you referred to in the beginning, has, of course, written the most beautifully on that. He says that authoritarianism is built as a web of lies, and that web is actually very fragile, and the truth is how you pierce it. And his writing, The Power of the Powerless, is sort of the best description, I think, of that thing that you see in every one of these regimes, right? They tell you that the economy is doing great and we're winning all the wars and, like, you know, all of the things that they need to tell you to prop up this myth of the regime.
6: Ami mentions Soviet authoritarianism and the reaction to it. More recently, Russian dissident Alexei Navalny, he survived a nerve agent poisoning in 2020, spent months recovering before eventually returning to Russia. He was later imprisoned in that gulag that you mentioned. Ami died in a penal colony. And an investigation by European and UK allies determined he was, in fact, fatally poisoned. In an interview with 60 Minutes just after the attack, he talked about what scared him most, which in this case was the risk to his family.
11: That is the toughest part. Yes, I don't feel any fear, but children, what is kind of really horrible thought, if they will try to use this Novichok somewhere around my apartment, mm-hmm. where my children is coming, like, you know, this door or something, but everyone can touch it. But anyway, we should fight these people because they will never stop. They will poison someone else. They will poison more people.
6: Julia, the stakes couldn't be higher personally than getting poisoned by your government or fearing for the safety of your family. What did dissidents you spoke to for the book say about the personal risks that they took on?
8: Yeah, I mean, it is really shocking, right, to know what you're up against when you're facing a regime, especially like a Putin, where they choose to do these types of poisonings, actually, because it's so terrifying, and you don't have to do that many of them to scare a lot of people, right? So there's a high return on investment for authoritarians to do sort of dramatic violence against dissidents, because that way you can get everyone else to be quiet because of the fear. And the only way, unfortunately, to combat that is for there be too many of you to do that to. And I know that sounds really gruesome, but that's the reality. That's the calculus. That's the math of dissidents, is that you need an enormous amount of people to be standing against the regime in a way that makes it overwhelming for them.
6: We're talking to Julia Angwin and her co-author, Ami Fields-Myers. They're the authors of On Courage, How to Be a Dissident in the Age of Fear. And we got this from Elena in New York, who says, "This is so personal to me. As I was interrogated by the Chinese secret police in 1993 when I was teaching English in Hubei province, it made me clear that I have few rights and how important it was for me and others to protect them. I simply didn't imagine that this kind of work would need to be done at present in the country of my birth, as I'm a U.S. citizen and a first-generation Chinese-American. Even so, this nation has more than once oppressed their own citizens, for example, Japanese internment, so it reminded me not to take any of our rights for granted." Elena, thank you for that message. It's If You Can Keep It. Still to come, when and how dissidents can really make a difference. I'm Todd Zwillick. This is 1A.

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7: Welcome back. It's 1A. I'm Todd Zwillick. Get back to our conversation in just a moment. But first, a word about Wednesday's show. The 250th anniversary of the nation's founding, well, it's come and gone. The celebrations were an opportunity to look back at the country's beginnings and the vision that generations before us had for our country. But now, let's look into the future. What could the United States look like, say, at 300, what should it look like? Today, we're experiencing political turmoil, economic uncertainty, a warming planet, a whole lot more. What issues should our government and each of us focus on for the next 50 years? On Wednesday, we're going to open the phones and hear directly from you about your hopes for the country's future. But you can also send us your thoughts now. What do you see as the nation's most important project over the next 50 years? What changes to government, economy, our society, culture will it take to get us there? You can leave us a voicemail, 855-236-1A1A. Do you see leaders in your community who you feel represent the kind of positive, transformative leadership the United States needs between now and, say, 2076? So let us know why they stand out to you. You can call us 855-236-1212. As always, you can leave a message using our app, 1A Vox Pop, and we'll share some of your thoughts here on the show on Wednesday. Let's get back to If You Can Keep It, where we talk about the latest headlines and what they tell us about the health of our own democracy here in America. Our guests are Julia Angwin and Ami Fields Myers. They're the co-authors of On Courage, How to Be a Dissident in an Age of Fear. They interviewed more than 100 dissidents on 5 continents, from Russia to Venezuela to Hong Kong and beyond. If you've been part of a protest movement, what did you do? Did it work?
8: My name is Lucy. I have been doing that since 1975, and I'm still doing everything. I work for a U.S. congressman in California now, and I am dissenting and doing small and large acts of resistance every single day in every single way.
7: You can join the conversation, too. Our email, 1A@WAMU.org. Well, one form of dissent and protest we've seen across America recently, I think with some significant risk to the dissenters, are protests against ICE on streets all over America. Ami, you already mentioned masked agents on the streets of our country. ICE protests surged in the past week in the aftermath of 2 more shooting deaths at the hands of ICE officers. You guys spent a lot of time last year reporting outside an ICE detention center. Julia, what did you learn on the ground about resistance when it comes to ICE and its impact here in the country?
9: Yeah, I spent a bunch of time reporting outside of the Delaney Hall Detention Center in Newark, New Jersey. And what I was surprised, I actually went there expecting to see protests, people with signs, yelling, and there were definitely some of that. But actually a huge amount of the work that was happening there with the volunteers was taking care of the families who were waiting in line for hours and hours to try to see their loved ones in the face of absurd institutional cruelty, right? No, they don't list the times that the place is open. They don't tell you what, when you can see the person. They have to know the unit number they're in, but they won't tell you the unit number. And so families end up waiting on this sort of industrial driveway next to like an 18-wheeler barreling by for 8 to 10 hours in the hot sun. So the volunteers provide water and shade and snacks and coloring books for the kids. There's many kids trying to see their parents in there and accompanying kids who are alone trying to visit their parents. And so a huge amount of the work they're doing is actually trying to make it humane for these people who are detained, because the entire project is to make it so painful for the detainees and their families that they just self-deport, that the goal is to get people, once again, to comply with the regime wants people to leave, but they don't always have actually the legal arguments that are necessary to make that happen. And so they just try to make it so awful for the families. And these volunteers are trying to fight back. That's their collective stubbornness, is they're not going to allow it to be so terrible. They're going to ease the pain as much as they can.
7: We saw a lot of collective stubbornness in Minneapolis as well, Ami. That's one example that comes to mind. Where else in America that you would put your finger on where the type of dissent that you're describing is manifesting itself at this moment?
10: Well, we're describing a lot of different kinds of dissent, and part of what we are trying to do with the book is to tell lots of stories of what collective stubbornness can look like. We open the book actually with a quote from Leonard Cohen, who famously says there's a crack in everything, that's how the light gets in. But people forget the other part of that quote, that lyric, which is, he says, forget your perfect offering, and then goes, says there's a crack in everything. And that's the buffet menu of options that both we're seeing across the country and that we talk about in the book. So, for example, there are people across the United States who have chosen at great risk to themselves to testify. There was a lawsuit. I mean, there are lawsuits constantly happening. This is one way to gum up the works of the authoritarian state. But there are, for example, we profile in the book a woman named Najah Al-Ali, who is a green card holder, a non-citizen of the United States. But when there was a lawsuit trying to stop what they call the ideological deportation policy, the policy that was allowing people to be deported for their speech, generally for Palestinian, you know, in pro-Palestinian speech, she testified at great risk to herself, at risk of deportation on her own, about the chilling effect that had happened on her campus, Brown University, but also that had happened to academics and students all over the country. She says that she was able to do that in part because she had the sort of moral collision that we talked about that Paul Osadebe and others had, but also because she felt that she was able to tap into a broader strategy. So that's one thing that we see people doing. We see people tapping into a broader movement strategy and finding a place for it. I'll give one other example that's happening in the United States right now, which is that another example of what we would call collective stubbornness and sort of deciding to tie your fate to somebody else, even at great risk, which is that across the United States, there is what is functionally becoming a trans refugee crisis. There are states across the country where elements of trans life are being functionally criminalized. And what we see is a network of people who have chosen to do the work of helping to get people out of where they are, people who are now living at great risk. They either can't get a job, they are at economic risk, or in some cases, real physical risk or being socially isolated. And there are networks of people who we profile in the book who are ferrying people to safety. This is the kind of creative reevaluation of people's circumstances, but also creative organizing work where people are tying their fates to one another and deciding to be involved in something much bigger, this form of collective stubbornness against the conditions that are being posed by the authority.
7: Is this what you were talking about, Julie, what Ami's talking about? Is this what you meant? I think you wrote in the New York Times that American resistance is stronger than we might realize. Is it this kind of thing? Because a lot of people, when you talk to your friends and neighbors, sometimes they don't see it.
9: Yeah, I mean, probably the first question we get from almost everyone is, no one's doing enough, right? There's not enough happening. I don't see protests in the street every day. And the argument that I make is that there's a lot happening that you don't see, and a lot of it is effective, right? The boycott of Avelo Airlines, which will force them to cancel their ICE deportation contract. The boycotts of Tesla that basically, I think, led to Elon Musk's departure from government. That, you know, there's the protests that universities have put up, right? They're no longer agreeing to the coercive terms of the administration. And the lawyers that are fighting all of these illegal orders in court. So there's a lot that's happening. I think the argument I make to people who bring this up to me and say not like they're disappointed is, A, what are you doing? You could do something. And B, we are doing the right thing. We just need to do more of it. And when I say the right thing, I just want to point out that the data of studying history of movements by Erica Chenoweth shows that nonviolent resistance is twice as effective as violent resistance. And one thing I'm really proud of for the U.S. is that the protesters in Minneapolis and other places have been really disciplined about being nonviolent in most cases. And that is actually a really important sign, because the moment that there's any tiny bit of violence, the administration uses it to discredit the entire movement.
7: There are lots of authoritarian movements of the right, of course. There are also authoritarian movements of the left. Latin America comes to mind, other places as well. And Ralph emails this question: is dissent only the province of the left? Ami?
10: Well, there's an argument to be made that the people in the White House right now began as a dissident movement, a movement that was sort of found itself in opposition to politics in general. They certainly found a prophet for themselves who didn't deliver on many of what many of their grievances. No, dissent is not only a province of the left. We write about our context, but we write about folks all over the world. And I think it is really important to say authoritarianism can happen from anywhere. As you mentioned, many of the Latin American dictatorships and authoritarian states began as sort of worker revolutions and turned into authoritarian projects. But perhaps what's more important here is that the people who we decide in our book to profile democratic movements, movements of people who in some way are advocating for human dignity, for equality, for equal opportunity. And right now in this country, those are the values that are at profound risk. It's also, as we profile and as everyone from NPR to everyone else has profiled, standing up for those values is becoming riskier and riskier and riskier. And so what does it look like in our context in the United States, where authoritarianism looks different than it used to look? It doesn't ride into town on the back of a coup anymore. It begins generally with an election. It is the slow hollowing out of democratic institutions, from elections to courts being captured to media being tilted and captured. So one thing that's difficult, I think, for Americans, people in the American context, where we are seeing authoritarianism come in from the right at this moment, is to be able to even begin to identify that it is authoritarianism, because it feels so different. And that's part of the project of this book. We're not the only people on earth who are experiencing this. In fact, liberal democracy is now the least common form of government in the world right now, and 3 out of 4 people on earth are living under some form of autocracy. So wherever that comes in, it's clear that we need new tools for it. We need to both be able to identify it and to be able to do something about it.
7: The issues we're talking about are dead serious, sometimes quite literally dead serious. We don't belittle them. It's also true that sometimes dissent can be fun. Sometimes it's just people like fun, and fun dissent might make it more palatable. There was a dance party outside of the Kennedy Center here in Washington, D.C., when people wanted to protest the goings-on and the takeover of the board and the edifice there. Here again in Washington, just my own community, a guy played the Star Wars Imperial March behind some National Guard troops. He was detained. He was not arrested, but it was a big local case. And it was just funny. People thought it was fun and funny. They like Star Wars. Julia, without belittling any of this, what's the role of fun and having a good time in effective dissent?
9: Yeah, I wouldn't belittle fun at all. It's actually really crucial to movements. And, you know, the group that we profile in the book, in your hometown, Free DC, has joy as one of their mission statements. Like, that actually the way you fight authoritarianism, the way you fight fear is with joy. And so they have parties all the time, dance parties, crochet parties, drumming circles. And that's true of movements across the world that we've seen, that there is something that this Yale scholar refers to as the pleasure of agency. And what she profiled, so El Salvador peasants who were helping to smuggle tortillas to revolutionaries up in the foothills, and it was very dangerous work. And after the revolution, she interviewed 200 of them, and to understand their motives, like, why would they do this dangerous work? And they described it in some ways as kind of fun. And the way she sort of interpreted that was that authoritarianism is about taking away your choices, that you don't have any rights. You must just follow what they tell you. And so the resistance of choosing, of having agency, of choosing to do something is itself pleasurable. And so that the choice to dance in front and do the Imperial play the Imperial March behind the National Guard is, it's giving you some choices back. And so we hear again and again from people that actually they start this work because they feel so conflicted that this is the only way that they can stand up for their values, but they actually end up finding community and purpose and joy, and say that this is some of the most fun that they have in their daily life.
7: Ami, we're going to wrap up. We talk so much about feelings of powerlessness and combating them with agency. A final word for anyone who feels hopeless or feels powerless as we're talking about how dissenters and dissent takes root across the world, what would you tell them?
10: The goal of an authoritarian state is not only to make you feel powerless, but also to make their power feel inevitable. They want you to look out and for the horizon to be so darkened, you can't even imagine that there's a glimmer of light anywhere to be found. And what we found, I think, the most important lesson of talking to 100 people, dissidents, activists, scholars who have faced political repression on 5 continents, is that nothing is inevitable. And even in the height of the Soviet Union, the Soviet dissidents would toast, and their favored toast when they gathered together was to the success of our hopeless cause. And a few years later, the Berlin Wall fell. That's something that all of us ought to take hope from.
7: That's Ami Fields Meyer, Senior Fellow at Harvard Kennedy School's Allen Lab for Democracy Renovation, and Julia Angwin, Pulitzer Prize-winning journalist and co-author with Ami of On Courage, How to Be a Dissident in an Age of Fear. Last word to Stacey, who identifies as a former senior civil military advisor in the State Department, who says, I resign from my role under the Biden administration to protest Biden's policy of unconditional support for Israel's war in Gaza. A lot of people ask me what difference my resignation made since the policy didn't change. It mattered to me. Remember our series, If You Can Keep It, happens every Monday. We talk about the latest news and the stakes for our democracy. You can find it here or online. Today's producer was Avery Jessa Chapnick, and this program comes to you from WAMU, part of American University in Washington, distributed by NPR. I'm Todd Zwillick. Let's talk more soon. This is 1A.
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7: 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And coming up tomorrow, the unlicensed network of buses that shuttle riders across Brooklyn have survived the rise of apps like Uber and the COVID-19 pandemic. 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

0: Also this hour in the United Kingdom today, Andy Burnham took over as Prime Minister.
1: I will put the care of people at the heart of everything I do.
0: Burnham is the UK's seventh Prime Minister in the past 10 years. We'll hear about the transition and what to expect from Burnham in terms of policy. Plus, the AI world is moving fast and the world is trying to figure out how to regulate the technology. We'll have all of those stories just ahead, right after news headlines.
2: Live from NPR News, I'm Lakshmi Singh. The Department of Defense says another service member has been killed in the war with Iran, and it has identified two other casualties of an Iranian attack in Jordan Friday. Here's NPR's Jane Arraf.
3: Central Command says a service member was killed in a controlled detonation of an Iranian drone in the Kurdistan region of Iraq. And the Pentagon announced the names of two military personnel killed in an Iranian missile strike Friday on an airbase in Jordan. It said they were First Lieutenant Tyler James Feehan, 25, of Ava Beach, Hawaii. Private Isabella Gonzalez of Carrollton, Texas, died a day later. She was 19. Both were with Air Defense Artillery Regiments. The U.S. military says 17 service people have now been killed in the war with Iran. Iran says about 3,000 Iranians have been killed, many of them civilians. Jane Arraf, NPR News, Amman.
2: Wildfires burning across Ontario are growing, nearing 2 million acres, prompting mass evacuations from remote areas. Thick smoke from fires in Canada and parts of Minnesota continues to trigger air quality alerts in the Midwest to the northeastern U.S. President Trump says maybe Canada should pay for that. Today, Ontario Premier Doug Ford noted Canada has been there for the U.S.
4: Rather than criticize and threaten Canada, your closest friends, maybe one day you're going to need our help like you did last year and we deployed the people. I get frustrated just listening to that bunch of rubbish.
2: Annabella Bonata, Managing Director for Climate Science at the University of Waterloo in Ontario, explains the broader climate impact.
5: There are several things that lead to more wildfire, but what climate change is doing is drying out vegetation quicker. It's extending the wildfire season, and it's producing more of those hot, dry, windy days. And some wildfires, for example, in 2023, we had major ones in Quebec. Scientists found that those wildfires were 2 to 4 times more likely due to climate change.
2: President Trump says the new Air Force One will be temporarily taken out of commission after security concerns were raised about its defense systems. Here's NPR's Daniel Kurtzleben.
6: Trump told reporters yesterday that the plane, which his White House received from Qatar, is going to be getting upgrades.
7: You know, it has a lot of capability, but as I understand it, in about a month or so, they're going to send it to have it be maxed out. So they're going to be sending it and they'll have it be maxed out. It'll take about a month.
6: Experts have told NPR that the newer jet probably lacks some defensive capabilities other Air Force One planes have, like missile detection, because of how quickly it was retrofitted. The administration has subpoenaed multiple New York Times journalists over their reporting that the Secret Service urged Trump to take an older Air Force One home from a recent trip to Turkey. Danielle Kurtzleben, NPR News.
2: From Washington, this is NPR.
0: And this is WNYC in New York. I'm David First, 80 degrees, 4 minutes after 4 o'clock. Authorities say a man is in custody after setting off fireworks and starting a fire outside a federal building in Lower Manhattan today. Police say 43-year-old Andrew Arabaca appeared to fire pellets from an airsoft rifle before pouring a flammable liquid near 26 Federal Plaza and setting it on fire. Federal officials subdued him. His attorney information was not immediately available. Three people suffered minor injuries, according to authorities. Governor Hochul says state police are working with the NYPD and the FBI.
8: We'll find out the motivation, but it's absolutely unacceptable to try to create terror in any location in our country, but certainly outside a federal courthouse.
0: Authorities say charges have not yet been filed. The FBI's Joint Terrorism Task Force is investigating. Thousands of New Yorkers have lost their SNAP benefits under the new work requirements passed by the Trump administration. WNYC's Karen Yee reports.
9: New York City officials tell WNYC more than 22,000 people were kicked off their food assistance benefits known as SNAP in June. That was the first month recipients who had not complied with new federal work requirements could lose their monthly benefits.

0: You're listening to All Things Considered here on WNYC. I'm David First. The AI world is moving at lightning speed, and the world is trying to figure out how to regulate the technology. China just made a big play to be the global leader. We'll hear more coming up later this hour.
1: 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Trinity's grant-making works to break the cycle of housing insecurity and ensure safety and opportunity for all New Yorkers.
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0: Also coming up tonight, according to some estimates, approximately 20% of all food waste in the U.S. is linked to confusion over date labels. Now, California is banning most food expiration labeling, and on tonight's On Point, what expiration dates really tell us. That's tonight at 8 on WNYC. Sunny skies, 80 degrees right now in New York City. We are expecting some more clouds to enter the picture tonight as we drop down to a low of 70 degrees tonight. And then tomorrow, the wild weather seems to be returning. It'll be mostly cloudy with a chance of showers in the morning. Then showers likely with a good chance of thunderstorms in the afternoon, high of 81 tomorrow. There's a flood watch in effect starting at 8 o'clock tomorrow morning. This is WNYC, 20 minutes now after 4 o'clock.

0: It's All Things Considered on WNYC. I'm David First. An investigation is underway after an explosion in Lower Manhattan. The FBI and the NYPD say an Army veteran is in custody and awaiting official charges after he set off fireworks and lit a massive fire next to a federal building in Lower Manhattan. WNYC's Brittany Kriegstein is covering this developing story and joins us now in Lower Manhattan. And Brittany, what do we know so far about this incident?
1: So, David, the FBI and NYPD just had a press conference at the scene and gave us a lot more information, which I'll share with you now. A 43-year-old man named Andrew Arabica apparently arrived at 26 Federal Plaza around 8:30 this morning, armed with fireworks, gasoline, and other weapons, including an airsoft rifle, two axes, a hammer, a machete, and three knives. This is all according to officials. Video on social media appears to show him pouring the gasoline on the ground outside the building and igniting it, which started a large fire. Federal officials say he then shot several pellet guns, several bullets from a pellet gun, toward the building before he was tackled to the ground by law enforcement officers. Three people suffered minor injuries, including two government employees and a civilian.
0: This sounds like a very scary scene. The building where this happened is 26 Federal Plaza. What should we know about that location?
1: That's right. So this building has attracted a lot of attention within the last year or so. It's home to New York City's Immigration Court, and it's made headlines as a place where immigration and customs enforcement agents sometimes wait to arrest migrants who come in for routine proceedings. ICE is under the umbrella of the Department of Homeland Security, which also has offices in the building. All of this makes 26 Federal Plaza a frequent site of protests. I spoke to a parking garage attendant across the way, across the street from the building, who says he and his colleagues are used to incidents happening around the building, but have never seen something of this magnitude. So quite a scary scene for them as well.
0: Do we know anything about the suspect's motive?
1: So law enforcement officials say he appears to have been targeting immigration and customs enforcement. James Barnicle, the assistant director in charge of New York's FBI field office, says Arabica admitted to investigators just after his arrest that he was targeting the building and was, quote, okay if he hurt or killed people going in and out. When I was at the scene myself this morning, I observed a wagon that was apparently his with a sign on the side saying, quote, ICE off our streets. We asked Barnicle from the FBI if Arabica has a criminal or extremist history. He said Arabica has a couple of encounters with law enforcement that officials are not ready to disclose, but nothing rising to this level. Barnicle also says Arabica served in the U.S. Army from about 2001 to 2005 as a repairman or a mechanic on Patriot missile systems. He says he's not aware if Arabica has participated in protests in the past, but more details may emerge as the investigation continues. NYPD officials say Arabica is originally from Poughkeepsie. He's been living in Harlem. He apparently rode the subway down to Penn Station yesterday evening and spent the night near the entrance to the Holland Tunnel before making his way to Lower Manhattan early this morning. And it's worth noting, David, he's not yet been officially charged. Those charges are pending.
0: Okay. Is this still an active crime scene downtown?
1: It still is. Law enforcement agents are walking around and still inspecting a few things here. Worth Street between Lafayette Street and Broadway is still closed off to traffic and pedestrians, though Barnicle from the FBI again told reporters that most offices inside the building were still able to operate as normal throughout the day. He actually said the civilian who suffered minor injuries was an immigrant coming to the building for a hearing. So as far as some of the other offices there, updates will surely be had a bit later today and into tomorrow.
0: Okay, I'm sure we'll hear more in the hours and days ahead. WNYC's Brittany Kriegstein, thanks for the update.
1: Thank you so much, David.
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0: Some beautiful summer weather this afternoon, 80 degrees right now, plenty of sunshine. We may still go up a degree or two to a high of 82. And then tonight we'll see some more clouds move in. We'll have a low around 70 degrees. And then, yeah, it looks like the wild weather could be returning tomorrow. Mostly cloudy, chance of showers in the morning. And then in the afternoon, showers likely, a good chance of thunderstorms as well. A high of 81 degrees. We could see a return of more thunderstorms later in the day. There's a flood watch in effect starting at 8 o'clock tomorrow morning. 4:50, this is WNYC.

0: 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Coming up tomorrow, the unlicensed network of buses that shuttle riders across Brooklyn have survived the rise of apps like Uber and the COVID-19 pandemic. 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And on tomorrow's Brian Lehrer show, New Jersey Senator Andy Kim talks about the war in Iran, the midterm elections, and more. That's the Brian Lehrer show tomorrow morning at 10 o'clock here on WNYC. It's 80 degrees right now, sunshine in Central Park. We are expecting to see more clouds enter the picture overnight tonight. A low of 70 degrees tonight. And then tomorrow, mostly cloudy and rain on the way. A chance of showers in the morning. A good chance of thunderstorms as well. In the early afternoon and also tomorrow night, we have a flood watch in effect starting at 8 o'clock tomorrow morning. It's 5 o'clock.
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0: A nation celebrates as Spain's World Cup champions come home to a hero's welcome. It's Monday, July 20th. I'm David First, and this is All Things Considered from NPR and WNYC.

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1: Live from NPR News in Washington, I'm Ryland Barton. The U.S. began a new round of strikes against Iran today. U.S. Central Command says the strikes are designed to degrade Iran's ability to attack commercial shipping. Meanwhile, President Trump is expected to attend the dignified transfer of service members recently killed in the Iran war. 25-year-old First Lieutenant Tyler James Feehan of Ava Beach, Hawaii, and 19-year-old Private Isabella Gonzalez of Carrollton, Texas. Fighting escalated over the weekend to levels not seen since the beginning of the war, as NPR's Hadil Al-Shalchi reports.
2: The U.S. military said another U.S. service member was killed in action in northern Iraq on Saturday. The member was killed during a controlled detonation of unexploded ordnance from a downed Iranian drone. Another member was wounded in that incident. It also said that it found unidentified remains at the same location in Jordan, where two service members were killed in action and another went missing. It was unclear whether this person was a U.S. service member or not. This brings the total number of U.S. service members killed in this war to 17. More than 400 have been injured. Iranian officials said over 3,000 people have been killed in this war, with at least 50 in these latest rounds of strikes. Hadil Al-Shalchi, NPR News, Istanbul.
1: The United Kingdom has a new prime minister. Andy Burnham replaces Keir Starmer, who was ousted by his own party. NPR's Lauren Freyer reports.
3: In his first speech as prime minister, Andy Burnham acknowledged that he is the seventh occupant of 10 Downing Street in a decade and said he wants to restore confidence in this country.
4: Britain needs to show the world that we can regain our stability once again.
3: He pledged to, quote, re-industrialize Britain, build more public housing, end what he called rough sleeping, homelessness, and announced plans Tuesday to address rising costs of living. His predecessor Starmer said he's giving Burnham his full support as he reverts to what they call a backbencher in Parliament. Lauren Freyer, NPR News, London.
1: The source of the rapidly expanding cyclospora outbreak remains murky after regulators retracted a test tracing the parasite to lettuce grown by one company. NPR's Yuki Noguchi reports.
5: The Food and Drug Administration and other investigators have been trying to trace the possible source of cyclospora. The diarrhea-causing disease is linked to 94 hospitalizations and 1,600 confirmed cases, plus thousands of suspected ones across 34 states. Late last week, Taylor Farms recalled iceberg lettuce grown and processed in Mexico, including from Taco Bell and Walmart stores. The FDA still tells consumers to avoid the product, though the agency has retracted its initial test results, calling the finding a false positive. The pathogen can be challenging to trace with its weeks-long incubation period. Yuki Noguchi, NPR News.
1: This is NPR News.
0: And this is WNYC in New York. I'm David First, 80 degrees, 4 minutes after 5 o'clock. Law enforcement officials say the man accused of setting off fireworks and starting a fire outside a federal building in Lower Manhattan is 43-year-old Andrew Arabica. FBI Assistant Director in Charge James Barnicle says Arabica made anti-government and anti-American statements after his arrest today.
6: He is an anti-American, anti-government extremist.
0: Officials say Arabica had two axes, a hammer, a machete, multiple knives, and two airsoft rifles. They say he served in the Army in the early 2000s and previously had encounters with law enforcement, though officials did not provide details. His attorney information was not immediately available. Authorities say charges have not yet been filed. Mayor Mamdani says early data show the local economy got a kick out of the World Cup.
7: When it comes for our hotels, we know that for the first week of the World Cup, that occupancy went beyond 90% for that first week. And then throughout the month of June, it never went below 80%.
0: A recent state controller report found that the city hotel's occupancy rate was 84% in 2025. That's below the nearly 88% occupancy rate before the pandemic. Along with data on hotels, Mamdani added that 9 out of 10 bars saw a, quote, significant increase in revenue during the Knicks' playoff run. Mamdani organized free watch parties around the city for the tournament, as well as overnight pickup games at public parks. Well, it is sunny today, but the rain returns tomorrow. The National Weather Service says New York City could get a couple of inches or more of rain with high gusts of wind tomorrow. The weather could resemble the storms and the flash flooding from this past Saturday. Forecasts call for the rain to begin around noon tomorrow and last until

0: It's All Things Considered on WNYC. The FDA says the test identifying cyclospora in Taylor Farms iceberg lettuce was a false positive. But the lettuce is still linked to cases of the illness in a multi-state outbreak. We'll have an update coming up later this hour.
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0: Coming up tonight on Radiolab, meet Rodney Fox. He survived one of the worst shark attacks in modern history and then went on to try to rehabilitate the shark's image from monstrous to majestic. That's tonight at 9 o'clock, Radiolab, here on WNYC.

80 degrees right now. Sunshine this afternoon. We will see more clouds overnight tonight. A low of 70 degrees. And then tomorrow, well, the rain returns. Mostly cloudy. A chance of showers in the morning. Then showers likely in the afternoon. A chance of thunderstorms. A high of 81 degrees. A flood watch will be in effect tomorrow starting at 8 o'clock in the morning.

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1: It's All Things Considered on WNYC. I'm David First. Workout enthusiasts are fighting back against a city plan to replace the exercise bars in a corner of Tompkins Square Park. As WNYC's Walter Wuthman reports, these Avenue B beefcakes argue that the current bars are better than any modern upgrade.
2: Personal trainer Danny Cavadlo is shirtless and sweaty. He's doing dips in a quiet corner of Tompkins Square Park.
3: These are very, very special bars to the community and to the fitness world.
2: Cavadlo says this assortment of pull-up bars, parallel bars, and monkey bars is unlike any other set in the city.
3: As far as I understand, these bars were built with Canadian steel, and the new stuff that's getting built now is not. So if you grab these bars, they actually feel different.
2: Cavadlo says the metal has been seasoned by years of use.
3: You literally have the blood, sweat, and tears of calisthenics athletes and non-athletes and the community putting their hands on these bars and getting strong together. And that you can't manufacture or quantify.
2: He and about 2,000 other people have signed an online petition demanding the city not replace the equipment at the East Village Park.
4: Why are they so insistent on, you know, repairing things that are in great shape in a city where every penny could be used for so many other needy things?
2: That's 79-year-old Dennis Parlato. He's been coming here for decades. Parlato says newer exercise bars are built at lower heights and from cheaper materials.
4: That's probably why a lot of the gang, we love these bars, don't touch them.
2: The Parks Department has set aside nearly $10 million to upgrade Tompkins Square Park's mini pool and replace the nearby basketball courts and adult fitness area. City Council member Harvey Epstein says he was surprised at the level of pushback. People don't usually oppose investments in their local park. But he says he understands.
5: You got to respect that people like the equipment and use it every day, and that we have to figure out a way to make this work for all New Yorkers. This is our responsibility. It's their park.
2: A Parks Department spokesperson says the city is still in the early design stages and will review community input as they move forward. Back at Tompkins Square Park, it's late afternoon and the fitness area is crowded with people.
6: My name is Jamal Kerwin, but you might know me as Manhattan Mall, 212 Mall, top of the food chain, you know the vibe.
2: Kerwin is alternating between pull-ups and burpees. He says working out here helped him find community and stay out of trouble as a kid.
6: To the naked eye, it just looks like a bullshit jungle gym, but this is a real gym.
2: Kerwin says he has a simple message to the city.
6: Keep the bars, yo.
2: Walter Wuthman, WNYC News.
1: Affordability is a defining issue across all levels of politics. And here in New York, recent election results suggest that New Yorkers across ideological and demographic lines are making decisions at the ballot box driven by their concerns around affordability. With congressional midterms and a gubernatorial election just a few months away, WNYC decided to bring New Yorkers together in communities across the city. It's a series of live events called In Conversation. The first event will be held at BEM Books and More in Bed-Stuy, Brooklyn, and will be focusing on the cost of food. Here to tell us more are WNYC reporter Karen Yee and our community partnerships editor Carla Wills. And Carla, let's start with you. Tell us more about this, the In Conversation series.
7: Yeah, hi, David. Yes, first I should say that our job at the Community Partnerships Desk is to help ensure that our coverage reflects the priorities of the community, of real New Yorkers. And as you said, one thing we know that's top of mind for everyone is the issue of affordability. We saw that reflected in the past several elections. So we wanted to find ways to amplify those voices through live in-person conversations that looked at the rising cost of everything, you know, how people are grappling with that. And our reporters in the newsroom have been covering this issue of affordability really well for the past few years. And what I learned in speaking with them and trying to develop the series is that this issue affects everyone. you know, people you think might be insulated from these economic headwinds, they're really just as impacted as the people you might, you know, routinely expect are. And so we decided we needed to bring everyone to the table, shoppers and small grocers, tenants and landlords, parents and child care providers, not for debate, but to listen to each other and hopefully begin to discuss solutions that would work for everyone.
1: Well, Karen, high food prices. This has been an issue since the supply disruptions brought on during the pandemic. What, you know, there's a lot to talk about probably, but what is driving the high cost of food?
8: Well, you kind of have this confluence of many different things. You had inflation that hit consumers very, very hard and pushed up food prices. And then if you remember the bird flu epidemic that sent egg prices skyrocketing and, you know, a dozen eggs for $13. Then there were droughts that really increased the price of beef. It sort of limits food for cattle. So maybe you have a smaller herd and that raises food prices. And now with high gas prices because of the war in Iran, that means transportation costs are higher and that pushes the price of everything up in the supply chain. So as rents, transportation, insurance, energy costs, even as all of that has risen, those costs get passed down to us, the consumer. I mean, there's just so many different hands and different businesses that each food product goes through. And they're each business is sort of setting different prices and costs that eventually all the way come down to what we pay at checkout.
1: Indeed. Well, Karen, you've spent a lot of time reporting at grocery stores and food pantries and talking to consumers. How are rising prices affecting New Yorkers?
8: Well, for some New Yorkers, it's meant cutting back on maybe eating out or consuming less meat, while others have turned to a food pantry for help or more pantries. But it's really hit low-income New Yorkers the hardest, and numbers prove this. People are taking on more debt to cover food. Food costs make up a greater share of the budget for low-income New Yorkers. And so for people that are waiting for that next paycheck to pay their rent, if your grocery bill is going up $20, $30, $40, more of that, you know, you might have to skip a meal just to make sure that you're making it to the end of the month. But also, as we're talking about food prices, there are cutbacks to the lowest-income New Yorkers because there are changes to the SNAP benefit program. This is a monthly food assistance program that the Trump administration is now implementing new work rules. And the city told me today that because of these new federal work rules, 22,000 New Yorkers have lost their SNAP benefits in June. This is just the first month of this impact. And the hardest hit people are actually young adults, people 18 to 35 years old. More than 40% of those are young men.
1: Karen, what role do grocery stores play and how much do they control what consumers pay?
8: In many ways, the grocers are kind of the face of this. When you know, you're at the store and you're paying maybe $10 for a jar of mayo, you might be looking at your cashier saying, why are you doing this to me? And
1: yes,
8: this is what I hear from store managers. But the reality is that grocers, especially your locally run store, are also getting squeezed in the supply chain. Like I mentioned, they have higher rents and wages and insurance, et cetera. But I think I've met with grocers who say, look, I know my customers can't afford these prices. And so sometimes they sell things at a loss to keep people in their stores. But they also have to keep their stores open.
1: Hmm. Well, Carla, you're holding tomorrow's event at BEM Books and More in Bed-Stuy. Tell us a little bit about tomorrow's conversation.
7: Yeah, we're really excited to be at BEM Books and More. It's a nonprofit culinary and literary hub in Bed-Stuy that celebrates global Black food and books. And we'll be joined by advocates for better food accessibility from City Harvest and West Side Campaign Against Hunger, as well as someone who is struggling with food affordability, who is a SNAP recipient. And we'll also hear from the head of the New York Bodega Association and statements from other small food grocers, as well as the DSS commissioner, who will then, you know, after hearing all of this feedback, we'll be able to, you know, talk solutions over with her.
1: Okay, WNYC's Carla Wills and Karen Yee, thanks so much for joining us. And if you can't make it out in Bed-Stuy tomorrow night, you will be able to hear excerpts from the event all through the rest of the week right here on All Things Considered. Thanks so much for joining us today.
8: Thanks, David.
7: Thanks, David.
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12: Live from NPR News in Culver City, California, I'm Dwayne Brown. Three American service members were killed as fighting in the Middle East intensifies with a 10th day of airstrikes on Iran. President Trump vowing that Iran will pay after two U.S. soldiers were killed Friday in Jordan and a third died Saturday in northern Iraq. The stepped-up fighting has slowed traffic in the Gulf, sending oil and gas prices higher again. Jim Walsh is a security analyst.
13: If the U.S. expands the number of targets it hits, if it puts ground troops, as some Iranians fear, in Iran, then we will be pushing forward. And then you really get to a point of where everyone loses, not just loses, but loses big time, especially if Iran begins hitting oil infrastructure in the region. That would have enormous economic effects.
12: President Trump plans to attend a ceremony tomorrow as the bodies of the fallen are returned home to Dover Air Force Base. A new immigration rule may make it harder for international students to remain in the U.S. to finish their studies. Historically, they could remain as long as they were making progress, but now they will have to have up to 4 years to finish or apply for a formal extension, as we hear from NPR's Alyssa Nadworny.
14: The Department of Homeland Security says the change will strengthen national security through regular vetting and cut down on what it calls, quote, forever students. Universities worry this could impact programs like PhDs, which often take far longer than 4 years. There's also new restrictions on switching programs and changing majors. One of the selling points in the U.S. system is you come to college to explore, to find yourself. You can double major, you can switch majors. That's what makes it so attractive and unique. Critics of the new policy say this is an example of how the goals of immigration are butting up against the goals of American higher ed.
12: This is NPR.
1: And this is WNYC in New York. I'm David First, 80 degrees at 5:33. Police identified the man they say launched fireworks and set ablaze outside a Manhattan immigration courthouse as 43-year-old Andrew Arabica. NYPD Commissioner Jessica Tisch says Arabica is an Army veteran whose last known address was in Harlem.
15: On the scene was recovered, among other things, two airsoft rifles and the container with the flammable liquid. Also affixed to the suspect's cart was a sign reading, "Ice off our streets."
1: The FBI says Arabica also had axes, knives, and a machete. The feds say after his arrest, he told officers that he was targeting the building and that he was okay with hurting or killing people. The NYPD and the FBI's Joint Terrorism Task Force are investigating. No criminal charges have been filed yet. The NYPD says an 18-year-old woman is recovering after being shot in the chest during a purse snatching on a subway platform last night. Police say it happened just before midnight on the downtown No. 2 train platform at the Medgar Evers stop. Police say the suspect fled on foot. The 18-year-old was taken in a police car to a nearby hospital. No arrests have been made. Authorities are still investigating. Mayor Mamdani is being drawn into a debate over who is working class. Leaders of the Democratic Socialists of America say working class refers to anyone who works for a living. That means tech workers and doctors who make six-figure salaries. Mamdani says the rising costs mean more people are struggling in the city.
16: The definition we used to have of how much money would be enough to survive in the city clearly hasn't kept up with the costs that we've seen in this city.
1: Mamdani has called the Democratic Socialists of America his political home. The mayor was also asked if he considers himself working class when he earns $260,000 a year. Mamdani says he hasn't met a New Yorker who thinks he makes too little money. Checking our commute right now, we're seeing delays on Uptown 2 and 3 trains and on Downtown A, B, and D trains. And checking our weather, Well, right now, very pleasant conditions in New York City, 80 degrees, sunshine today, a nice breeze as well. We will see more clouds overnight tonight, dropping down to a low around 70 degrees, and then some wild weather may be returning tomorrow, mostly cloudy. Showers in the morning with thunderstorms and showers later in the day.
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17: 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I'm Juana Summers.
18: And I'm Elsa Chang. Health officials have yet to confirm the source of cyclospora in food. It has sickened thousands of people nationwide with diarrhea. The Food and Drug Administration initially said it found the parasite on a sample of lettuce supplied by Taylor Farms. That's the same company that had supplied some Taco Bell restaurants where people said they ate before they got sick. Yesterday, the FDA retracted those test results and said the test was a false positive. So, where does that leave consumers now? Well, NPR's Yuki Noguchi joins us now to explain. Hi, Yuki.
19: Hi, Elsa.
18: Okay, so does this confusion over this discredited test change anything? I mean, practically speaking?
19: Not really. You know, the back and forth, of course, confused a lot of people, but the FDA's recommendation remains to not eat iceberg lettuce grown or processed by Taylor Farms in Mexico and sold at Taco Bell's and some Walmarts. That recommendation is based only on interviews done with sick people, many of whom had eaten the lettuce or had eaten at Taco Bell. And testing is still ongoing, by the way. The FDA says it's also testing produce at the southern border now to check for cyclospora. But so far, none of this has turned up any positives.
18: Okay, so testing is still ongoing. Testing, testing, testing. But thousands of cases, Yuki, of this illness have been reported since May, right? Particularly within five states, including Michigan, which is the epicenter. Is it strange to you that a source has not been identified yet?
19: You know, cyclosporiasis cases are on track to break records this year, but they're pretty common every summer. You know, identifying the source quickly, of course, would help contain an outbreak and perhaps, you know, save people from getting sick weeks down the line. But Donald Schaffner, a microbiologist at Rutgers, says these are often separate and unrelated clusters.
20: Just because you're sick with cyclospora right now doesn't mean that you're part of this cluster of cases that have an epicenter in Michigan and Ohio. What we see is we see multiple cyclospora cases in this country ranging from May to August. Sometimes we can figure out what's causing it, and sometimes we can't.
19: You know, so that's why we're in this limbo.
18: Frustrating. Okay, well, the company Taylor Farms has already recalled its lettuce. Meanwhile, Taco Bell is not using Taylor Farms as a supplier. So are they still the primary suspected sources right now?
19: Well, that's what FDA officials are still pointing to, Taylor Farms, based on their interviews, again, with customers who've gotten sick. Will we ever find the cyclospora itself on the lettuce? You know, that's not clear. Parasites like cyclospora are hard to genetically test for. And plus, when you're trying to find very small amounts across what might be a huge amount of crop, you know, Schaffner says it's easy for parasites to lurk in untested areas. He also points out that sometimes people are exposed to cyclospora not from food, but from drinking or swimming in contaminated water. And he says it's possible that bad water may have been used on a batch of lettuce.
18: That is NPR's Yuki Noguchi. Thank you so much, Yuki.
19: Thank you, Elsa.
21: In North Nigeria, Ibrahim Musa makes his living by driving this motorcycle taxi.
22: Sometimes I get passengers. Sometimes I don't. But I try my best. This is how I feed my family.
21: Still, Musa's income is modest, so when it came to medical needs, he and his family relied on care once subsidized by USAID. Until last year, when that funding suddenly ran out, right when the family desperately needed it. Here's NPR's Ari Daniel.
23: Until recently, Ibrahim Musa and his wife had four kids, including their son Abdullahi, who used to love to help with small tasks however he could.
22: He always goes to clean my motorcycle. His heart is just kind. If someone was sad, he would go and sit with them.
23: Abdullahi developed asthma when he was 5. Over time, it became increasingly serious.
22: Sometimes he would wake up, suddenly, gasping for air. I feel very, very scared. We usually rush him to the hospital.
23: They take the motorcycle. Abdullahi's sandwiched between his two parents. Those visits, plus the drugs and inhalers, were usually free. Musa says he was told that USAID was helping to offset the costs.
22: Because of that support, people like us who don't have much could still get treatment.
23: Then, last year, he had an especially severe asthma attack.
22: He told me, "Daddy, I can't breathe well." We rushed to the clinic.
23: But they learned the drugs were no longer available. Musa speculates that was due to USAID funding drying up in the wake of the Trump administration's decision to shut down the agency. A similar story had been playing out more than 150 miles away to the south in central Nigeria. In early 2025, a once cheerful 8-year-old named Ibrahim contracted typhoid fever, a dangerous bacterial infection that his father, Yakubu Garba, says he likely picked up from the drinking water.
3: It started like a normal sickness. He had fever, weakness, and was not eating well.
23: Ibrahim's condition worsened. The family visited the local clinic and received an antibiotic and rehydration regimen for free. The staff told them USAID was picking up the tab. Soon, Ibrahim was feeling better, so much so that he didn't complete his course of antibiotics.
3: Sometimes, too much stress at home will make us not remember to give the child the medicines to take.
23: But Ibrahim's typhoid rebounded and knocked him flat.
3: He would just look at me and tell me, "Baba, I am tired." That broke me.
23: When he and his family returned to the clinic, the meds were no longer free, another possible casualty of the dismantling of USAID. Ibrahim's family couldn't afford the new round of drugs. They took him home, tried an herbal remedy, and prayed.
3: We delayed, hoping we could find money or that he would get better. But he did not.
23: When NPR asked the U.S. State Department for comment, they didn't refer to these two specific cases. Rather, they referenced the 5-year, $5.1 billion health memorandum of understanding that the Trump administration has signed with Nigeria. It consists of nearly $2.1 billion in health assistance, alongside another $3 billion or so from the Nigerian government.
4: In theory, setting up these systems is great. This amount of investment will actually generate a lot of good health.
23: But it's only part of the picture, argues Brooke Nichols, a health economist at Boston University. Her research shows more than 500,000 children perish due to USAID being shut down, mostly in sub-Saharan Africa. She says the abrupt termination led to a breakdown of trust and supply chains, which are challenging to reinstate.
4: It's one thing to turn something off. It is something entirely different to turn something back on again. This funding could have done much more good if there was a transition from the before times into the current MOUs, because we wouldn't have had that disruption of services.
23: While it's difficult to say for sure what would have happened had USAID remained, Nichols says the agency had been in Africa enabling a range of treatments. The MOUs are perhaps of little comfort to the two Nigerian families. Abdullahi died from that final asthma attack. And 4 days after Ibrahim's family was told they'd have to pay for the typhoid antibiotics, Ibrahim passed away. Ari Daniel, NPR News.
18: You're listening to All Things Considered from NPR News. The World Cup certainly left its mark on the U.S., from the thirsty tartan army to falling in love with the players from Cabo Verde to sending fans home with a new appreciation for ranch dressing. These memories will long outlast the games. And the U.S. made sure that there was an American twist to the final yesterday. Instead of a brief break at halftime, yesterday's World Cup final between Spain and Argentina included a new element. For the first time ever, the World Cup featured a Super Bowl-esque halftime show. And NPR culture correspondent Anastasia Siokas was watching that show even more closely than the nail-biting game.
5: Usually, the World Cup is one of the most watched sporting events around the globe.
2: Even before the final, FIFA, soccer's organizing body, had already logged 20 billion video views across digital platforms. But for the first time, FIFA took a page from American football and mounted a live concert mid-game to keep sports fans and non-fans alike entertained. And they went big, as you can hear in these clips that come courtesy of Fox. The Brazilian soccer kings Ronaldo and Ronaldinho accompanied Madonna out onto the pitch. FIFA amassed a cavalcade of top stars from six continents. Conductor Gustavo Dudamel was joined by musicians from the New York Philharmonic and the Simón Bolívar Orchestra of Venezuela for a sing-along of a now-eternal stadium anthem. They played the White Stripes' Seven Nation Army with the Muppets Band, Dr. Teeth, and the Electric Mayhem, with Animal, of course, pounding out the drum line. One of Afrobeat's hottest stars, Burna Boy, from Nigeria, joined the queen of World Cup anthems, Shakira, for their official World Cup 2026 song, Die Die. It was a feel-good, family-friendly procession of fan favorites. There wasn't much of a through line in the spectacle, save for some broadly inspiring strokes like togetherness, unity, love. It was an 11-minute parade of celebrity cameos and references to memes from this year's Cup and other feel-good soccer moments, like a Ted Lasso reference. Justin Bieber sang his Everything Hallelujah with a few new lyrics to mark the occasion. It's the World Cup Hallelujah. The show was a vehicle for FIFA's charity arm, the FIFA Global Citizen Education Fund. The charity's goal is to raise $100 million to expand education and soccer access for children worldwide. At the end of the show, kids from Staten Island's PS22 chorus sang alongside Coldplay's Chris Martin in a riot of rainbow colors with an enormous banner emblazoned with the word love. FIFA invited fans to visit the charity's website, which asks fans to, quote, use the power of love to defeat poverty and defend the planet. In more normal times, that would be a rather apolitical goal. But at this game, which was attended by President Trump and Melania Trump, messaging about rainbows, global unity, and good sportsmanship comes with an inescapable side of politics. Anastasia Tsiolkas, NPR News, New York.

0: You're listening to All Things Considered here on WNYC. The White House says the newest plane to serve as Air Force One will soon be sent away for upgrades. That has renewed questions about the security features of the jet that was donated by Qatar. We'll hear more about that coming up next.
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0: Comfortable 79 degrees right now in New York City. Sunny skies will drop down to 70 overnight tonight with increasing clouds. And then tomorrow, yes, be prepared for some potentially wild weather. Mostly cloudy. There's a chance for showers in the morning, but the real heavier rain looks like it's coming tomorrow afternoon and tomorrow night. Showers likely tomorrow afternoon with a chance of thunderstorms as well. A high of 81 degrees tomorrow. Flood watch in effect starts at 8 o'clock tomorrow morning. And there's a continued chance for serious showers and thunderstorms tomorrow night as well. This is WNYC. It's 5:50.

0: You're listening to All Things Considered here on WNYC. Thanks for joining us today. Coming up later on Marketplace, gas is up above $4 a gallon as the renewed conflict between the U.S. and Iran intensifies.
1: Every previous time in the country, we've gone up above $4 a gallon nationally for gasoline. We've come off and we've stayed lower.
0: Using history to predict the future of gas prices. That's coming up on Marketplace at 6:30. And later tonight, according to some estimates, approximately 20% of all food waste in the U.S. is linked to confusion over date labels. On tonight's On Point, what expiration dates really tell us? That's tonight at 8 o'clock here on WNYC. And checking the weather, 79 degrees, sunshine. We will have more clouds tonight, a low of 70 degrees overnight, and then tomorrow, get ready for some more rain, mostly cloudy, some showers in the morning, then showers likely, thunderstorms as well in the afternoon and the evening. WNYC, it's 6 o'clock.
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0: Spain are world champions. Messi may have played his last World Cup match. This hour, we look back at some of the biggest stories and most significant moments. It's Monday, July 20th. I'm David First, and this is All Things Considered on WNYC. Also this hour in the United Kingdom today, Andy Burnham took over as Prime Minister.
4: I will put the care of people at the heart of everything I do.
0: Burnham is the UK's seventh Prime Minister in the past 10 years. We hear about the transition and what to expect from Burnham in terms of policy. Plus, the FBI and the NYPD say an Army veteran is in custody after he set off fireworks and lit a fire next to a federal building in Lower Manhattan. We'll have the latest. Those stories just ahead, right after news headlines.

0: State Marco Rubio says he's been talking to Lebanese President Joseph Aoun about international investments and a future when Aoun's government, not Iranian-backed Hezbollah, is fully in control of the country.
1: I think President Aoun will be able to return to Lebanon and say to the people of Lebanon that he is the one that's getting positive results for the people. All Lebanese, including Christian, Sunni, and Shia, and Bedouin, and Druze, all the people of a very diverse country, not Hezbollah, not Iran.
0: Israel controls much of southern Lebanon, but is pulling back in several pilot zones. U.S. officials say this gives the Lebanese state a chance to reassert control in areas historically dominated by Hezbollah. Michelle Kellerman, NPR News, the State Department.
2: Several Texas communities are starting recovery efforts after heavy floods damaged property and took the lives of two people, but some are still in danger. The Texas Newsroom's Blaze Ganey reports.
3: During a press conference Monday afternoon, Governor Greg Abbott said while the skies are clear, waters continue to rise, posing threats to several areas near Nueces River.
4: Evacuations will continue in areas like Uvalde, where Nueces is one of four rivers that flow through and around the Uvalde area. We also remain concerned at this time for Cotulla, Tilden, and Carrizo Springs.
3: Abbott, who surveyed Kerr and Kendall counties today, says the damage looks worse than last year. So far in Kerr County, more than 135 homes sustained major damage or have been completely destroyed. More assessments will continue. For NPR News, I'm Blaze Ganey in Austin.
2: The national average price for a gallon of regular gas once again reached $4 a gallon. NPR's Stephen Bissaha reports fuel costs are rising as the Iran war escalates.
5: All sorts of travelers are feeling the rising costs. Commercial truck drivers, diesel is now above $5.10 a gallon nationally. Flyers, at the start of July, domestic flights were up about $93 on average from a year earlier, according to the travel site Kayak. And if you're trading in crude oil, a barrel started the week priced above $82, up about $25 since the year's start. Average gas prices peaked around $4.50 in May, but the ceasefire between the U.S. and Iran brought those prices down. Now, with the ceasefire over and fighting intensifying, prices are climbing again. Stephen Bissaha, NPR News.
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6: And this is WNYC in New York. I'm David First, 79 degrees, 4 minutes after 6 o'clock. Authorities say a man is in custody after setting off fireworks and starting a fire outside a federal building in Lower Manhattan today. Police say 43-year-old Andrew Arabica appeared to fire pellets from an airsoft rifle before pouring a flammable liquid near 26 Federal Plaza and setting it on fire. Federal officials subdued him. His attorney information was not immediately available. Three people suffered minor injuries, according to authorities. Governor Hochul says state police are working with the NYPD and the FBI.
7: We'll find out the motivation, but it's absolutely unacceptable to try to create terror in any location in our country, but certainly outside a federal courthouse.
6: Authorities say charges have not yet been filed. The FBI's Joint Terrorism Task Force is investigating and will have an update coming later this hour. New Jersey leaders are hoping a new law against algorithmic rent pricing will help bring the state's soaring housing costs under control. WNYC's Michael Saul Warren reports.
8: The law, called the FAIR Act, restricts the use of algorithms to set rents and bars landlords from colluding on pricing. Governor Mikey Sherrill signed the law today in Newark. She touted it as a key tool in the push to make New Jersey more affordable.
9: This bill isn't going to single-handedly fix our housing crisis, but it will stop some of the relentless price hikes that are making a bad market worse.
8: RealPage, a company which makes rent pricing software targeted by the law, says it will comply. New Jersey is involved in ongoing federal litigation against RealPage and other landlords over an alleged scheme to collude on rents.
6: Brooklyn's district attorney says the city and state collected over 190 firearms in a recent buyback event. DA Eric Gonzalez, along with the NYPD, the attorney general, and the state comptroller, hosted the event at Emmanuel Baptist Church over the weekend. Officials say they received 158 revolvers and semi-automatic pistols, as well as 9 assault rifles. Participants got up to $500 in return per firearm. Downtown, we're seeing delays on downtown 2, 3, B, and D trains. It's WNYC.
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0: It's All Things Considered on WNYC. Authorities say a man is in custody after setting off fireworks and starting a fire outside a federal building in Lower Manhattan today. We'll hear more coming up next.
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0: Coming up tomorrow morning, the unlicensed network of buses that shuttle riders across Brooklyn have survived the rise of apps like Uber and the COVID-19 pandemic. Tomorrow on Morning Edition, hear why they might have met their match with Mayor Mamdani's push to speed up the MTA's city buses. 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Well, it has been sunny today, but the rain returns tomorrow. The National Weather Service says New York City could get a couple of inches or more of rain and high gusts of wind tomorrow. The weather could resemble the storms and the flash flooding that we saw this past Saturday. Forecasts call for the rain to begin around noon, the heavy rain, and last until after 10 p.m. Could be coming in two different waves of heavy rainstorms. There's also a small chance of hailstorms and a tornado. The rain could continue into Wednesday, and we will keep you updated on all of the latest developments here on WNYC as we're seeing cooler temperatures this week in the 70s to the mid-80s. 79 degrees right now. It's 6:20.
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0: It's All Things Considered on WNYC. I'm David First. An investigation is underway after an explosion in Lower Manhattan. The FBI and the NYPD say an Army veteran is in custody and awaiting official charges after he set off fireworks and lit a massive fire next to a federal building in Lower Manhattan. WNYC's Brittany Kriegstein is covering this developing story and joins us now in Lower Manhattan. And Brittany, what do we know so far about this incident?
4: So, David, the FBI and NYPD just had a press conference at the scene and gave us a lot more information, which I'll share with you now. A 43-year-old man named Andrew Arabica apparently arrived at 26 Federal Plaza around 8:30 this morning, armed with fireworks, gasoline, and other weapons, including an airsoft rifle, two axes, a hammer, a machete, and three knives. This is all according to officials. Video on social media appears to show him pouring the gasoline on the ground outside the building and igniting it, which started a large fire. Federal officials say he then shot several bullets from a pellet gun, toward the building before he was tackled to the ground by law enforcement officers. Three people suffered minor injuries, including two government employees and a civilian.
0: This sounds like a very scary scene. The building where this happened is 26 Federal Plaza. What should we know about that location?
4: That's right. So this building has attracted a lot of attention within the last year or so. It's home to New York City's Immigration Court, and it's made headlines as a place where immigration and customs enforcement agents sometimes wait to arrest migrants who come in for routine proceedings. ICE is under the umbrella of the Department of Homeland Security, which also has offices in the building. All of this makes 26 Federal Plaza a frequent site of protests. I spoke to a parking garage attendant across the way, across the street from the building, who says he and his colleagues are used to incidents happening around the building, but have never seen something of this magnitude. So quite a scary scene for them as well.
0: Mm. Do we know anything about the suspect's motive?
4: So law enforcement officials say he appears to have been targeting Immigration and Customs Enforcement. James Barnicle, the assistant director in charge of New York's FBI field office, says Arabica admitted to investigators just after his arrest that he was targeting the building and was, quote, okay if he hurt or killed people going in and out. When I was at the scene myself this morning, I observed a wagon that was apparently his with a sign on the side saying, quote, ICE off our streets. We asked Barnicle from the FBI if Arabica has a criminal or extremist history. He said Arabica has a couple of encounters with law enforcement that officials are not ready to disclose, but nothing rising to this level. Barnicle also says Arabica served in the U.S. Army from about 2001 to 2005 as a repairman or a mechanic on Patriot missile systems. He says he's not aware if Arabica has participated in protests in the past, but more details may emerge as the investigation continues. NYPD officials say Arabica is originally from Poughkeepsie. He's been living in Harlem. He apparently rode the subway down to Penn Station yesterday evening and spent the night near the entrance to the Holland Tunnel before making his way to Lower Manhattan early this morning. And it's worth noting, David, he's not yet been officially charged. Those charges are pending.
0: Okay. Is this still an active crime scene downtown?
4: It still is. Law enforcement agents are walking around and still inspecting a few things here. Worth Street between Lafayette Street and Broadway is still closed off to traffic and pedestrians, though Barnicle from the FBI again told reporters that most offices inside the building were still able to operate as normal throughout the day. He actually said the civilian who suffered minor injuries was an immigrant coming to the building for a hearing. So as far as some of the other offices there, updates will surely be had a bit later today and into tomorrow.
0: Okay, I'm sure we'll hear more in the hours and days ahead. WNYC's Brittany Kriegstein, thanks for the update.
4: Thank you so much, David.

0: The musical Les Misérables is celebrating its 40th anniversary this year with an international concert tour, and the final stop on that tour opens in just 3 days. NPR's Jennifer Venasco says there's a reason why this story continues to draw audiences.
1: The musical Les Misérables started as a French concept album in 1980. It tells a story about hardship, redemption, and liberation in 19th century France. La journée est finie, 14 heures à la peine. Les Misérables is based on a novel by Victor Hugo. Its main plotline is a face-off between a former criminal, Jean Valjean, and police inspector Javert. When British theatrical producer Cameron McIntosh heard the album, he says he knew it needed to be a musical.
2: I listened to it. I listened to four tracks, the first four tracks. I was so excited.
1: But he wanted a second opinion, so he played it for a lyricist friend, Alan J. Lerner, who wrote My Fair Lady.
2: And he said, my dear boy, he said, this is not a show for me, but you've got to promise me you will do it.
1: He did. McIntosh went on to create a fully staged version, in English, of Les Misérables. Do you hear the people sing? 40 years later, it's still playing in London's West End, and it's been staged around the world, including on Broadway. At the same time, though, Les Mis has never strayed that far from its concept album roots. There was a 10th anniversary concert, a 25th anniversary concert. And in 2024, to celebrate the then-upcoming 40th anniversary, McIntosh kicked off Les Misérables, the Arena Concert Spectacular. It's gone to Europe, Japan, the Philippines. They've sent the set across the ocean on boats. And now for its final stop, Radio City Music Hall in New York. I dreamed a dream in time gone
3: by. It's a concert. We have microphones across the front of the stage, and behind them on another raised platform is a huge 27-piece orchestra.
1: Jean-Pierre Van Desprez is based in the UK. He's co-director of the show. He says the performers wear costumes.
3: And there are little bits of staging to kind of help keep the evening bubbling along in an exciting way.
1: This is all done on giant stages. Radio City seats about 6,000. So gestures are big and the lights have a bit of a rock concert vibe. But there's also two large video screens that capture the actors in a more intimate way. Bring him home. Killian Donnelly, an Irish actor who plays good guy Jean Valjean, says it was a little complicated trying to play to an arena and into a camera at the same time.
4: One of our directors who I trust completely would go, a bit too much. I was like, oh, really? Yeah, it would work for the West End, but here, it looks really big on camera. So less is more.
1: The concert tour includes many performers like Donnelly, who've been in Les Mis for years. He loves the show. So do audiences. Producer Cameron McIntosh says,
2: the great key about the show is the survival of the human spirit.
1: Whether it's the arena concert or staged version, book, movie, or that first concept album, he says it's all about the story and how it makes people feel. Jennifer Venasco, NPR News, New York. Sunday.

0: 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Investing in securities involves the risk of loss.
1: This final note on the way out today, in which we will close the books on the World Cup. First of all, the final itself, underwhelming as a game. Second, the halftime show was a lot. But third and more to the point, I saw this on CNBC, that FIFA is going to have total revenue this year of $9 billion, making the tournament the most lucrative sporting event ever. Now, wildly unrelated, and as they say, this just in, President Trump has just imposed 50% tariffs on Canadian imports, the USMCA notwithstanding. So stability in tariffs, not something that's happening. Amir Babawi, Caitlin Esch, John Gordon, Noya Carr, Steve Mullis, and Stephanie Seek are the Marketplace editing staff. Kelly Severa is the news director. And I'm Kai Rizdahl. We will see you tomorrow, everybody. This is APM.
2: 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The film is a portrait of Cucinelli's journey told through his own eyes, from humble beginnings in rural Italy to building a global luxury empire. In select theaters this Friday.
3: All Things Considered continues next here on WNYC. And later this evening, according to some estimates, approximately 20% of all food waste in the U.S. is linked to confusion over date labels. On tonight's On Point, what expiration dates really tell us. That's tonight at 8 o'clock. And tomorrow on the Brian Lehrer Show, New Jersey Senator Andy Kim talks about the war in Iran, the midterm elections, and more. That's the Brian Lehrer Show tomorrow morning at 10 o'clock here on WNYC. Increasing clouds tonight. We're expecting to drop down to a low around 70 degrees tomorrow. Rain showers and thunderstorms on the way.
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3: Nation celebrates as Spain's World Cup champions come home to a hero's welcome. It's Monday, July 20th. I'm David First, and this is All Things Considered from NPR and WNYC. Also this hour, the war with Iran is escalating again, and several U.S. service members have been killed in recent days.
5: With these deaths, it makes 17 U.S. military personnel now reported killed and 430 wounded.
3: President Trump says Iran will be made to pay for each killing, quote, several times over. We'll have the latest on the conflict. And the FDA says the test identifying cyclospora in Taylor Farms iceberg lettuce was a false positive, but the lettuce is still linked to cases of the illness in a multi-state outbreak. We'll have the latest. First, news headlines.
6: Live from NPR News in Washington, I'm Ryland Barton. The Trump administration announced new tariffs on Canadian goods today. These are the latest in the president's attempt to impose new fees on imports after the Supreme Court struck down a large piece of the president's tariffs policy earlier this year. NPR's Danielle Kurtzleben reports.
7: The administration says importers will now pay a 50% tariff on an array of Canadian goods. A senior administration official speaking on condition of anonymity described the targeted products as, quote, ranging from wine to hockey sticks to cement.

0: used to attack commercial shipping. The conflict has escalated as Iran retaliates by attacking American allies Kuwait, Jordan, and Bahrain. Two U.S. soldiers were killed in Jordan on Friday, and another died in Iraq on Saturday. President Trump is warning that Iran will pay for American casualties. Yemen's Iranian-backed Houthi rebels announced a blockade on Saudi Arabia today, potentially deepening turmoil in global energy markets. NPR's Hadil Al-Shalchi reports.
1: In a video statement, a Houthi spokesperson said the blockade was in retaliation for recent Saudi attacks on the capital's airport and a siege on Yemen. The spokesperson said the blockade on Saudi ships was, quote, an equation of an eye for an eye. The Houthi said they would blockade the Bab al-Mandeb Strait, a waterway that connects the Red Sea to the Gulf of Aden and the Indian Ocean. A blockade would rattle energy markets as Saudi Arabia relies on Bab al-Mandeb to export millions of barrels of oil and fuel a day. The Houthis attacked ships in the Red Sea during the war in Gaza, forcing companies to divert their cargo and increasing shipping costs. Hadil Al-Shalchi, NPR News, Istanbul.
0: Oil prices continued to climb today. The national average price for a gallon of regular gas is over $4 a gallon again. South Carolina Republican Senator Darlene Graham says she's running for a full term in her late brother Lindsey Graham's seat. She shared her decision with Fox News Channel's Sean Hannity.
2: I know I'm a hard worker. I learned that from Lindsey. He cared about the people of this state. I've worked for almost 30 years for the people of this state.
0: Graham was sworn in last week to fulfill the remaining months of her brother's term, which ends in January. President Trump has endorsed her. Republican Congressman Russell Fry has also entered the race. This is NPR News.
3: And this is WNYC in New York. I'm David First, 75 degrees, 4 minutes after 7 o'clock. Law enforcement officials say the man accused of setting off fireworks and starting a fire outside a federal building in Lower Manhattan is 43-year-old Andrew Arabica. FBI Assistant Director in Charge James Barnicle says Arabica made anti-government and anti-American statements after his arrest today.
4: He is an anti-American, anti-government extremist.
3: Officials say Arabica had two axes, a hammer, a machete, multiple knives, and two airsoft rifles. They say he served in the Army in the early 2000s and previously had encounters with law enforcement, though officials did not provide details. His attorney information was not immediately available. Authorities say charges have not yet been filed. Thousands of New Yorkers have lost their SNAP benefits under the new work requirements passed by the Trump administration. WNYC's Karen Yee reports.
5: New York City officials tell WNYC more than 22,000 people were kicked off their food assistance benefits known as SNAP in June. That was the first month recipients who had not complied with new federal work requirements could lose their monthly benefits. A majority of those affected are young adults between 18 to 35 years old, and more than 40% are young men. The number of case closures is only expected to grow as more SNAP recipients lose work or volunteer opportunities.
3: City officials say there is still time to comply if you have been kicked off the benefit by calling 718-SNAP now. New York City could get a repeat of last week's storm and flash flooding tomorrow. The National Weather Service says the forecast includes high winds and thunderstorms that could resemble the weather over the weekend. Bill Goodman is a meteorologist for the National Weather Service.
6: Things go downhill pretty quickly tomorrow. We have a frontal system approaching that's going to bring showers and thunderstorms. Could be a repeat of what we saw on Saturday with the potential for some very heavy rainfall.
3: The storm could come in two rounds, with the first hitting the city around noon, the second expected to land in the early evening. Right now, 75 degrees, dropping down to a low of 70 tonight. 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
8: 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I'm Juana Summers.
9: And I'm Elsa Chang. The U.S.-Iran war is once again escalating. Over the last 2 weeks, the agreement that was supposed to stop fighting and lead to further negotiations has unraveled. The two sides have traded attacks and counterattacks against not only military targets, but also critical infrastructure, like water treatment facilities. Meanwhile, Iranian missiles and drones have targeted neighboring Gulf states, and the U.S. forces based there, claiming the lives of three U.S. service members since Friday. The U.S. has heavily bombarded Iran, and President

0: You're listening to All Things Considered here on WNYC. Some studies suggest that tens of thousands have perished due to USAID disappearing. Later this hour, we have stories of children who got sick from usually preventable illnesses in areas where funding was reduced. That's still ahead here on All Things Considered.
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0: The unlicensed network of buses that shuttle riders across Brooklyn have survived the rise of apps like Uber and the COVID-19 pandemic. Well, tomorrow on Morning Edition, hear why they might have met their match with Mayor Mamdani's push to speed up the MTA's city buses. 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It will be mostly cloudy in the morning, a chance for some showers starting in the morning hours, but that looks like the heavier storms kicking in around noon tomorrow. Showers likely, chance of thunderstorms, a high of 81 degrees. A flood watch is in effect starting at 8 o'clock tomorrow morning. So, right now, 75 degrees, a low tonight of 70, tomorrow a high of 81. As we move through the week, we do have more rain on the way.

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1: It's All Things Considered on WNYC. I'm David First. Workout enthusiasts are fighting back against a city plan to replace the exercise bars in a corner of Tompkins Square Park. As WNYC's Walter Wuthman reports, they argue that the current bars are better than any modern upgrade.
2: Personal trainer Danny Cavadlo is shirtless and sweaty. He's doing dips in a quiet corner of Tompkins Square Park.
3: These are very, very special bars to the community and to the fitness world.
2: Cavadlo says this assortment of pull-up bars, parallel bars, and monkey bars is unlike any other set in the city.
3: As far as I understand, these bars were built with Canadian steel, and the new stuff that's getting built now is not. So if you grab these bars, they actually feel different.
2: Cavadlo says the metal has been seasoned by years of use.
3: You literally have the blood, sweat, and tears of calisthenics athletes and non-athletes and the community putting their hands on these bars and getting strong together, and that you can't manufacture or quantify.
2: He and about 2,000 other people have signed an online petition demanding the city not replace the equipment at the East Village Park.
4: Why are they so insistent on, you know, repairing things that are in great shape in a city where every penny could be used for so many other needy things?
2: That's 79-year-old Dennis Parlato. He's been coming here for decades. Parlato says newer exercise bars are built at lower heights and from cheaper materials.
4: That's probably why a lot of the gang, we love these bars, don't touch them.
2: The Parks Department has set aside nearly $10 million to upgrade Tompkins Square Park's mini pool and replace the nearby basketball courts and adult fitness area. City Council member Harvey Epstein says he was surprised at the level of pushback. People don't usually oppose investments in their local park. But he says he understands.
5: You got to respect that people like the equipment and use it every day, and that we have to figure out a way to make this work for all New Yorkers. This is our responsibility. It's their park.
2: A Parks Department spokesperson says the city is still in the early design stages and will review community input as they move forward. Back at Tompkins Square Park, it's late afternoon and the fitness area is crowded with people.
6: My name is Jamal Kerwin, but you might know me as Manhattan Mall, 212 Mall, top of the food chain, you know the vibe.
2: Kerwin is alternating between pull-ups and burpees. He says working out here helped him find community and stay out of trouble as a kid.
6: To the naked eye, it just looks like a bullshit jungle gym, but this is a real gym.
2: Kerwin says he has a simple message to the city.
6: Keep the bars, yo.
2: Walter Wuthman, WNYC News.
1: Affordability is a defining issue across all levels of politics. And here in New York, recent election results suggest that New Yorkers across ideological and demographic lines are making decisions at the ballot box driven by their concerns around affordability. With congressional midterms and a gubernatorial election just a few months away, WNYC decided to bring New Yorkers together in communities across the city. It's a series of live events called In Conversation. The first event will be held at BEM Books and More in Bed-Stuy, Brooklyn, and will be focusing on the cost of food. Here to tell us more are WNYC reporter Karen Yee and our community partnerships editor Carla Wills. And Carla, let's start with you. Tell us more about this, the In Conversation series.
7: Yeah. Hi, David. Yes. First, I should say that our job at the Community Partnerships Desk is to help ensure that our coverage reflects the priorities of the community, of real New Yorkers. And as you said, one thing we know that's top of mind for everyone is the issue of affordability. We saw that reflected in the past several elections. So we wanted to find ways to amplify those voices through live in-person conversations that looked at the rising cost of everything, you know, how people are grappling with that. And our reporters in the newsroom have been covering this issue of affordability really well for the past few years. And what I learned in speaking with them and trying to develop the series is that this issue affects everyone. You know, people you think might be insulated from these economic headwinds, they're really just as impacted as the people you might, you know, routinely expect are. And so we decided we needed to bring everyone to the table, shoppers and small grocers, tenants and landlords, parents and child care providers, not for debate, but to listen to each other and hopefully begin to discuss solutions that would work for everyone.
1: Well, Karen, high food prices. This has been an issue since the supply disruptions brought on during the pandemic. What, you know, there's a lot to talk about probably, but what is driving the high cost of food?
8: Well, you kind of have this confluence of many different things. You had inflation that hit consumers very, very hard and pushed up food prices. And then if you remember the bird flu epidemic that sent egg prices skyrocketing and, you know, a dozen eggs for $13. Then there were droughts that really increased the price of beef. It sort of limits food for cattle. So maybe you have a smaller herd and that raises food prices. And now with high gas prices because of the war in Iran, that means transportation costs are higher, and that pushes the price of everything up in the supply chain. So as rents, transportation, insurance, energy costs, even as all of that has risen, those costs get passed down to us, the consumer. I mean, there's just so many different hands and different businesses that each food product goes through, and they're each business is sort of setting different prices and costs that eventually all the way come down to what we pay at checkout.
1: Indeed. Well, Karen, you've spent a lot of time reporting at grocery stores and food pantries and talking to consumers. How are rising prices affecting New Yorkers?
8: Well, for some New Yorkers, it's meant cutting back on maybe eating out or consuming less meat, while others have turned to a food pantry for help or more pantries. But it's really hit low-income New Yorkers the hardest, and numbers prove this. People are taking on more debt to cover food. Food costs make up a greater share of the budget for low-income New Yorkers. And so for people that are waiting for that next paycheck to pay their rent, if your grocery bill is going up $20, $30, $40, more of that, you know, you might have to skip a meal just to make sure that you're making it to the end of the month. But also, as we're talking about food prices, there are cutbacks to the lowest-income New Yorkers because there are changes to the SNAP benefit program. This is a monthly food assistance program that the Trump administration is now implementing new work rules. And the city told me today that because of these new federal work rules, 22,000 New Yorkers have lost their SNAP benefits in June. This is just the first month of this impact. And the hardest hit people are actually young adults, people 18 to 35 years old. More than 40% of those are young men.
1: Karen, what role do grocery stores play and how much do they control what consumers pay?
8: In many ways, the grocers are kind of the face of this. When you're at the store and you're paying maybe $10 for a jar of mayo, you might be looking at your cashier saying, why are you doing this to me? And
1: yes,
8: this is what I hear from store managers. But the reality is that grocers, especially your locally run store, are also getting squeezed in the supply chain. Like I mentioned, they have higher rents and wages and insurance, et cetera. But I think I've met with grocers who say, look, I know my customers can't afford these prices. And so sometimes they sell things at a loss to keep people in their stores. But they also have to keep their stores open.
1: Hmm. Well, Carla, you're holding tomorrow's event at BEM Books and More in Bed-Stuy. Tell us a little bit about tomorrow's conversation.
7: Yeah, we're really excited to be at BEM Books and More. It's a nonprofit culinary and literary hub in Bed-Stuy that celebrates global Black food and books. And we'll be joined by advocates for better food accessibility from City Harvest and West Side Campaign Against Hunger, as well as someone who is struggling with food affordability, who is a SNAP recipient. And we'll also hear from the head of the New York Bodega Association and statements from other small food grocers, as well as the DSS commissioner, who will then, you know, after hearing all of this feedback, we'll be able to, you know, talk solutions over with her.
1: Okay, WNYC's Carla Wills and Karen Yee, thanks so much for joining us. And if you can't make it out in Bed-Stuy tomorrow night, you will be able to hear excerpts from the event all through the rest of the week right here on All Things Considered. Thanks so much for joining us today.
8: Thanks, David.
7: Thanks, David.
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11: Live from NPR News in Culver City, California, I'm Duane Brown. In Texas, several communities are starting to recover following heavy flooding. The damaged property killing at least two people. Some are still in danger, as Blaise Ganey from the Texas Newsroom reports.
12: During a press conference Monday afternoon, Governor Greg Abbott said while the skies are clear, waters continue to rise, posing threats to several areas near Nueces River.
13: Evacuations will continue in areas like Uvalde, where Nueces is one of four rivers that flow through and around the Uvalde area. We also remain concerned at this time for Cotulla, Tilden, and Carrizo Springs.
12: Abbott, who surveyed Kerr and Kendall counties today, says the damage looks worse than last year. So far in Kerr County, more than 135 homes sustained major damage or have been completely destroyed. More assessments will continue. For NPR News, I'm Blaise Ganey in Austin.
11: Well, the United Kingdom has a new prime minister, Andy Burnham. He replaces Keir Starmer, who was ousted by his own party, from London. NPR's Lauren Frayer has the story.
14: In his first speech as prime minister, Andy Burnham acknowledged that he is the seventh occupant of 10 Downing Street in a decade and said he wants to restore confidence in this country.
15: Britain needs to show the world that we can regain our stability once again.
14: He pledged to, quote, reindustrialize Britain, build more public housing, end what he called rough sleeping, homelessness, and announce plans Tuesday to address rising costs of living. His predecessor Starmer said he's giving Burnham his full support as he reverts to what they call a backbencher in Parliament. Lauren Frayer, NPR News, London.
11: Stocks finished mostly lower on Wall Street today. Oil and gas prices are back up again. The Dow lost more than 300 points. This is NPR.
1: And this is WNYC in New York. I'm David First, 75 degrees at 7:33. The NYPD says a 27-year-old woman is dead after she was injected with what police are calling an anti-aging therapy at a Bronx holistic medicine center. It's called the Bereshit Lifestyle Center. Police have not released the woman's name, but say they have arrested Luis Rojas Cabrera at the clinic. He is charged with reckless endangerment and unauthorized practice of a profession. His attorney information was not immediately available. According to its website, the Holistic Medicine Center offers natural medicine and natural therapies, as well as dietary guidance. The center did not respond to requests for comment. The city's chief medical examiner's office says it is investigating the woman's cause of death. New Jersey leaders are hoping a new law will help bring the state's soaring rents under control. The law, called the FAIR Act, restricts the use of algorithms to set rents and bars landlords from colluding on rent pricing. Governor Mikey Sherrill signed the law today in Newark.
16: Landlords can use these algorithms to coordinate prices, move in lockstep, and push rents higher and higher. It's collusion by algorithm, and it's illegal.
1: RealPage, the company behind rent pricing software targeted by the law, says it will comply. Last year, New Jersey sued RealPage and major landlords in federal court over an alleged scheme to collude on rents. That lawsuit is ongoing. Well, Mayor Mamdani says early data show the local economy got a kick out of the World Cup.
17: When it comes for our hotels, we know that for the first week of the World Cup, that occupancy went beyond 90% for that first week. And then throughout the month of June, it never went below 80%.
1: A recent state comptroller report found that the city's hotel's occupancy rate was 84% in 2025. That's below the nearly 88% occupancy rate before the pandemic. Along with the data on hotels, Mamdani added that 9 out of 10 bars saw a, quote, significant increase in revenue during the Knicks playoff run. Mamdani organized free watch parties around the city for the tournament, as well as overnight pickup games at public parks. Checking the weather, currently 75 degrees, we'll have a low of 70 tonight. Tomorrow, mostly cloudy, a chance of showers in the morning, and then showers likely during the afternoon hours. Good chance we'll be seeing some thunderstorms as well. A high of 81 degrees tomorrow. It's WNYC.
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18: This is All Things Considered from NPR News. I'm Juana Summers.
14: And I'm Elsa Chang. Health officials have yet to confirm the source of cyclospora in food. It has sickened thousands of people nationwide with diarrhea. The Food and Drug Administration initially said it found the parasite on a sample of lettuce supplied by Taylor Farms. That's the same company that had supplied some Taco Bell restaurants where people said they ate before they got sick. Yesterday, the FDA retracted those test results and said the test was a false positive. So, where does that leave consumers now? Well, NPR's Yuki Noguchi joins us now to explain. Hi, Yuki.
19: Hi, Elsa.
14: Okay, so does this confusion over this discredited test change anything? I mean, practically speaking?
19: Not really. You know, the back and forth, of course, confused a lot of people, but the FDA's recommendation remains to not eat iceberg lettuce grown or processed by Taylor Farms in Mexico and sold at Taco Bell's and some Walmarts. That recommendation is based only on interviews done with sick people, many of whom had eaten the lettuce or had eaten at Taco Bell. And testing is still ongoing, by the way. The FDA says it's also testing produce at the southern border now to check for cyclospora. But so far, none of this has turned up any positives.
14: Okay, so testing is still ongoing. Testing. But thousands of cases, Yuki, of this illness have been reported since May, right? Particularly within five states, including Michigan, which is the epicenter. Is it strange to you that a source has not been identified yet?
19: You know, cyclosporiasis cases are on track to break records this year, but they're pretty common every summer. You know, identifying the source quickly, of course, would help contain an outbreak and perhaps, you know, save people from getting sick weeks down the line. But Donald Schaffner, a microbiologist at Rutgers, says these are often separate and unrelated clusters.
20: Just because you're sick with cyclospora right now doesn't mean that you're part of this cluster of cases that have an epicenter in Michigan and Ohio. What we see is we see multiple cyclospora cases in this country ranging from May to August. Sometimes we can figure out what's causing it, and sometimes we can't.
19: You know, so that's why we're in this limbo.
14: Frustrating. Okay, well, the company Taylor Farms has already recalled its lettuce. Meanwhile, Taco Bell is not using Taylor Farms as a supplier. So are they still the primary suspected sources right now?
19: Well, that's what FDA officials are still pointing to, Taylor Farms, based on their interviews, again, with customers who've gotten sick. Will we ever find the cyclospora itself on the lettuce? You know, that's not clear. Parasites like cyclospora are hard to genetically test for. And plus, when you're trying to find very small amounts across what might be a huge amount of crop, you know, Schaffner says it's easy for parasites to lurk in untested areas. He also points out that sometimes people are exposed to cyclospora not from food, but from drinking or swimming in contaminated water. And he says it's possible that bad water may have been used on a batch of lettuce.
14: That is NPR's Yuki Noguchi. Thank you so much, Yuki.
19: Thank you, Elsa.
21: In North Nigeria, Ibrahim Musa makes his living by driving this motorcycle taxi.
22: Sometimes I get passengers, sometimes I don't. But I try my best. This is how I feed my family.
21: Still, Musa's income is modest, so when it came to medical needs, he and his family relied on care once subsidized by USAID. Until last year, when that funding suddenly ran out, right when the family desperately needed it. Here's NPR's Ari Daniel.
23: Until recently, Ibrahim Musa and his wife had four kids, including their son Abdullahi, who used to love to help with small tasks however he could.
22: He always goes to clean my motorcycle. His heart is just kind. If someone was sad, he would go and sit with them.
23: Abdullahi developed asthma when he was 5. Over time, it became increasingly serious.
22: Sometimes he will wake up, suddenly, gasping for air. I feel very, very scared. We usually rush him to the hospital.
23: They take the motorcycle. Abdullahi is sandwiched between his two parents. Those visits, plus the drugs and inhalers, were usually free. Musa says he was told that USAID was helping to offset the costs.
22: Because of that support, people like us who don't have much could still get treatment.
23: Then, last year, he had an especially severe asthma attack.
22: He told me, "Daddy, I can't breathe well." We rushed to the clinic.
23: But they learned the drugs were no longer available. Musa speculates that was due to USAID funding drying up in the wake of the Trump administration's decision to shut down the agency. A similar story had been playing out more than 150 miles away to the south in central Nigeria. In early 2025, a once cheerful 8-year-old named Ibrahim contracted typhoid fever, a dangerous bacterial infection that his father, Yakubu Garba, says he likely picked up from the drinking water.
3: It started like a normal sickness. He had fever, weakness, and was not eating well.
23: Ibrahim's condition worsened. The family visited the local clinic and received an antibiotic and rehydration regimen for free. The staff told them USAID was picking up the tab. Soon, Ibrahim was feeling better, so much so that he didn't complete his course of antibiotics.
3: Sometimes, too much stress at home will make us not remember to give the child the medicines to take.
23: But Ibrahim's typhoid rebounded and knocked him flat.
3: He would just look at me and tell me, "Baba, I am tired." That broke me.
23: When he and his family returned to the clinic, the meds were no longer free, another possible casualty of the dismantling of USAID. Ibrahim's family couldn't afford the new round of drugs. They took him home, tried an herbal remedy, and prayed.
3: We delayed, hoping we could find money or that he would get better. But he did not.
23: When NPR asked the U.S. State Department for comment, they didn't refer to these two specific cases. Rather, they referenced the 5-year, $5.1 billion health memorandum of understanding that the Trump administration has signed with Nigeria. It consists of nearly $2.1 billion in health assistance, alongside another $3 billion or so from the Nigerian government.
4: In theory, setting up these systems is great. This amount of investment will actually generate a lot of good health.
23: But it's only part of the picture, argues Brooke Nichols, a health economist at Boston University. Her research shows more than 500,000 children perish due to USAID being shut down, mostly in sub-Saharan Africa. She says the abrupt termination led to a breakdown of trust and supply chains, which are challenging to reinstate.
4: It's one thing to turn something off. It is something entirely different to turn something back on again. This funding could have done much more good if there was a transition from the before times into the current MOUs, because we wouldn't have had that disruption of services.
23: While it's difficult to say for sure what would have happened had USAID remained, Nichols says the agency had been in Africa, enabling a range of treatments. The MOUs are perhaps of little comfort to the two Nigerian families. Abdullahi died from that final asthma attack. And 4 days after Ibrahim's family was told they'd have to pay for the typhoid antibiotics, Ibrahim passed away. Ari Daniel, NPR News.
14: You're listening to All Things Considered from NPR News. The World Cup certainly left its mark on the U.S., from the thirsty tartan army to falling in love with the players from Cape Verde to sending fans home with a new appreciation for ranch dressing. These memories will long outlast the games. And the U.S. made sure that there was an American twist to the final yesterday. Instead of a brief break at halftime, yesterday's World Cup final between Spain and Argentina included a new element. For the first time ever, the World Cup featured a Super Bowl-esque halftime show. And NPR culture correspondent Anastasia Siulkis was watching that show even more closely than the nail-biting game.
5: Usually, the World Cup is one of the most watched sporting events around the globe.
2: Even before the final, FIFA, soccer's organizing body, had already logged 20 billion video views across digital platforms. But for the first time, FIFA took a page from American football and mounted a live concert mid-game to keep sports fans and non-fans alike entertained. And they went big, as you can hear in these clips that come courtesy of Fox. The Brazilian soccer kings Ronaldo and Ronaldinho accompanied Madonna out onto the pitch. FIFA amassed a cavalcade of top stars from six continents. Conductor Gustavo Dudamel was joined by musicians from the New York Philharmonic and the Simón Bolívar Orchestra of Venezuela for a sing-along of a now-eternal stadium anthem. They played the White Stripes' Seven Nation Army with the Muppets Band, Dr. Teeth, and the Electric Mayhem, with Animal, of course, pounding out the drumline. One of Afrobeat's hottest stars, Burna Boy, from Nigeria, joined the queen of World Cup anthems, Shakira, for their official World Cup 2026 song, Die Die. It was a feel-good, family-friendly procession of fan favorites. There wasn't much of a through line in the spectacle, save for some broadly inspiring strokes like togetherness, unity, love. It was an 11-minute parade of celebrity cameos and references to memes from this year's Cup and other feel-good soccer moments, like a Ted Lasso reference. Justin Bieber sang his Everything Hallelujah with a few new lyrics to mark the occasion. It's the World Cup Hallelujah. The show was a vehicle for FIFA's charity arm, the FIFA Global Citizen Education Fund. The charity's goal is to raise $100 million to expand education and soccer access for children worldwide. At the end of the show, kids from Staten Island's PS22 chorus sang alongside Coldplay's Chris Martin in a riot of rainbow colors with an enormous banner emblazoned with the word love. FIFA invited fans to visit the charity's website, which asks fans to, quote, use the power of love to defeat poverty and defend the planet. In more normal times, that would be a rather apolitical goal. But at this game, which was attended by President Trump and Melania Trump, messaging about rainbows, global unity, and good sportsmanship comes with an inescapable side of politics.

0: You're listening to All Things Considered here on WNYC. The White House says the newest plane to serve as Air Force One will soon be sent away for upgrades. That has renewed questions about the security features of the jet that was donated by Qatar. We'll hear more coming up next.
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2: 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From Nicholas Winding Refn, the director of Drive and The Neon Demon, Her Private Hell stars Sophie Thatcher and Charles Melton in a neo-noir nightmare. In theaters Friday.

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2: This is WNYC New York. I'm David First. On Point is coming up next. On tonight's show, what food expiration dates really tell us. And then later tonight on Radiolab, meet Rodney Fox. He survived one of the worst shark attacks in modern history and then went on to try to rehabilitate the shark's image from monstrous to majestic. That's Radiolab tonight at 9 o'clock. And looking ahead to tomorrow on the Brian Lehrer Show, New Jersey Senator Andy Kim talks about the war in Iran, the midterm elections, and more, plus all of the latest news on the ongoing Cyclosporus outbreak. That's the Brian Lehrer Show tomorrow morning at 10 o'clock here on WNYC. It's 75 degrees now, increasing clouds, a low of 70 tonight, tomorrow. Chance of showers in the morning, a very good chance of showers and thunderstorms in the afternoon. It's 8 o'clock.
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4: You know those best if used by or consumed by labels on food? Well,
5: there was a report that came out in 2013 that attributed 20% of all food waste to the lack of standardized date labels. And it just seemed like a staggering amount and also seemed like a very, very preventable source of food waste.
4: And there are 50 different kinds of food expiration labels. Well, California has had enough. And this month, it has banned all of those labels except two.
5: Even one brand might use different terms across different product lines. So you can't even say, like, for this brand of yogurt, use by means this, and for this brand, it means something else, when the same brand might be using different terms on different products.
4: I'm Meghna Chakrabarty. Today on Point, expiration dates in America, how they're picked, who decides them, and whether they're even needed at all. Stay with us.
6: BBC News with Roisin Hasty. The US military says it's launched another wave of attacks on Iran hours after President Trump said the Iranians would pay many times over for every American soldier killed. It said the strikes were designed to punish the Revolutionary Guard for attacking US forces in Jordan. James Reed reports.
7: The United States has now attacked Iran for 10 consecutive nights. But neither the bombing nor President Trump's threats have broken Iran's chokehold on the Strait of Hormuz. The Iranians have continued to hit back across the region, with Jordan, Bahrain and Kuwait all reporting attacks on Monday. And Iran's Houthi allies in Yemen have announced a maritime embargo of Saudi Arabia at the entrance to the Red Sea, adding to pressure on global energy supplies. The Saudis have said they'll respond firmly to any move to disrupt shipping.
6: A Russian warship has carried out a live artillery exercise 40 nautical miles off the coast of southwest Britain. The drills came on the day Andy Burnham took over as Prime Minister. British defence sources declined to comment on whether the timing was deliberate.